0: family. My parents had never gone to school back home, so I had to support the family too to get, you know, some income in the house. And I used to volunteer at Catholic charity. So Bikas came in September of same year, and he started volunteering there, and that's where we met.
1: And it's interesting too, because like I was looking just to go to the school, and she was looking to go for a school, and I was just meeting one of the On Point rep, and she was also meeting, and that's how we kind of met too.
0: So On Point means so much to us, because I came to this country with not a lot of education, not a lot of English, and I was helped by On Point to fill the FAFSA and do a lot of paperwork to get into the college, and even getting into the college, helping me financially, giving me scholarship.
1: If someone has a question about that, like education, college, I always say them, reach out to On Point. They are very helpful, and they can guide you by step and help you to do anything. We both started the Bikas and Kumari scholarship because we always value the education. We can use this water bottle for the scholarships, because when we are in refugee camp, when we have like a one bottle or something like that, we used to refill the oil, because we get like a ration like after every 15 days, like rice, oil, lentils. Then it was just going in a trash. Then I realized, geez, like however, like if I start collecting this water bottle. We just sold the bottle, it is $1.80. Well, every penny counts. This is one of the way we just like to say thank you to the country and community that has given so much to us.
0: We're so proud to be here and be the citizens of this great country.
1: Now I have a place to live. Now I have a passport. I can go to any country without any fear. So which if I think about this like 10 years ago or 20 years ago, like I never have thought about those.
0: I could not even believe that living in this house from where I came from and what I used to live on. Our daughter, she knows like English, Nepali, everything she could write. Well, when I was that age, I didn't know anything. I started school when I was almost 7.5 or 8.
1: Yay! I did not use phone until I came here, like as age 24. Now she is more frequent, like pro in
0: technology.
1: Using the phone. There,
0: she knows all
1: like,
0: the passwords for everyone. That mommy, at my 5th birthday, I need an iPad.
1: Yeah,
0: she will say that all the time.
1: And she's not getting it. It's fine. No.
0: If you have everything in life, you have to have that heart of caring and loving and, you know, helping others.
1: Let's help each other, because at least at some point of life, each one need help from each other. So that let's help that people when someone needs help, so that he or she can be successful and live their dreams.

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1: This is Jazz Night in America. I'm Christian McBride. We're back for another edition of our crate digging series, where I handpick some concerts from the Jazz and Lincoln Center archives. They say the eyes are the windows to the soul, but in my opinion, it's a person's music or record collection. If I looked at yours, I bet I'd get a true glimpse of your personality and taste. Flip through my stacks, and you'll see, of course, a lot of James Brown, a lot of Frank Sinatra, a lot of Gamble and Huff, and a good helping of that Minneapolis sound. Ain't nothing wrong with getting down to the bird from time to time, you know? Now, the artist we're featuring this week might not be a household name, but he's a staple in my library. I've got his Sideman albums, releases from his bands, and a bunch of live bootleg tapes. You could say I'm a completist. And I can almost guarantee you that his work can be found in most jazz collections, big or small. I'm talking about the late, great keyboard heavyweight, Joseph Zawinul. Born and raised in Vienna during the heat of World War II, Zawinul filled his early years with music, picking up the accordion and studying classical piano. After falling in love with the sounds of jazz on American Armed Forces radio, Joe made his way to the United States for an education at the Berklee School of Music. After only 1 week at college, Joe began picking up gigs with trumpeter Maynard Ferguson, and eventually joining the groups of Dinah Washington and the Cannonball Adderley. Joe was mean. Just like the greats of his homeland before him, Mozart, Haydn, Mahler, Zawinul and his pugilistic Austrian soul will leave a permanent stamp on music. Constantly evolving, he became a storyteller through innovation and composition. Mercy, Mercy, Mercy with Cannonball's Quintet. In a Silent Way with Miles Davis. And the monster hit Birdland from the group he co-led with Wayne Shorter, Weather Report. More on that later. With his group, the Zawinul Syndicate, from 2006 at Rose Hall at Jazz and Lincoln Center, this is Orient Express.

0: That was Scarlet Woman. Before that was Orient Express. The Zawinul Syndicate with Alegre Correa on guitar, Lindley Mart on bass, Roger B. Wandu on drums, Jorge Bezerra Jr. on percussion, Aziz Samawi on vocals and percussion, and Joe Zawinul on keyboards. Scarlet Woman originally appeared on the 1974 Weather Report album, Mysterious Traveler. The tune was written by Zawinul, Wayne Shorter, and this man right here.
1: This is Alfonso Johnson, bassist from Weather Report. Joe was always concerned about reaching the people, not losing the people in the audience.
0: When we return, we celebrate 50 years of Weather Report. I'll chat with some alumni of the band, including co-founder Wayne Shorter. This is Jazz Night in America. I'm Christian McBride.

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The estate of Joan B. Kroc, whose bequest serves as an enduring investment in the future of public radio and seeks to help NPR produce programming that meets the highest standard of public service in journalism and cultural expression, and the William T. Grant Foundation, supporting research to improve the lives of young people, online at wtgrantfoundation.org. 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

0: Welcome back to Jazz Night in America. I'm Christian McBride. This week, our crate digging series continues. My chance to share some gems from the Jazz and Lincoln Center archive. I dug up a concert with an artist that's always in heavy rotation at my crib, Joe Zawinul. 50 years ago, jazz itself was in transition. Rock and roll, rhythm and blues, and soul music started to permeate the scene, and audience tastes were changing too. Pianist Joe Zawinul, who had recently left Cannonball Adderley's band, was eager to take his music to new places, bringing his fascination with synthesizers and keyboards along with him. In walked saxophonist Wayne Shorter, who departed Miles Davis's group and was looking to take a similar journey.
1: And we started talking about, let's get together and get a band together. Let's get a different kind of band.
0: Like a big bang for the music, the two teamed up and Weather Report was born. But forget the label fusion. Weather Report was its own category of unpretentious, badass music. I spoke to Wayne about how they were looking to change things up from the get-go on the first song on their first album.
1: We opened it with grand piano. Joe slamming down inside the strings with his hand. And then what we did was I would wait. And after he hit the strings, I'd play a note on the soprano sax underneath the hood of the piano hood.
0: Wow.
1: You'd catch the echo of the strings, but without the sound of my horn. Had that.
0: Throughout the band's history, Wayne and Joe were the two constants. For bass players, Zawinul always had a thing for cats from Philly. Victor Bailey, Jaco Pastorius, and Alfonso Johnson.
2: Must be something in the water, huh?
3: That's right. That's right.
0: Before he got the gig, Alfonso remembers the first time he heard Weather Report in person.
2: It was just stupid. You know?
3: Right.
2: So it was this unimaginable sonic. It was like a rock band, but a jazz band at the same time.
3: Right.
2: And it
3: right.
2: was just amazing. Was it? I mean, they bought the house down, man.
3: But then once you came in there, like, the band became funkier, if I may say.
2: Yeah.
3: More gravity.
2: Yeah. Absolutely. And It felt like we were really kind of cutting edge. You know, we were kind of, I don't want to say redefining popular music, but opening some other possibilities.
0: Alfonso would play in the band from 1973 to 1976. Weather Report would switch up drummers too, a lot. Alfonso told me that the drum chair was like a revolving door.
2: Oh my God. Most of those drummers were good drummers, but they were so intimidated. I mean, you know, so was I, you know,
3: right,
2: just being
3: right.
2: on stage with your two heroes. But at some point you have to kind of say, hey, it's time to play.
4: Hi, my name is Peter Erskine, and I was fortunate enough to play with Weather Report from the years 1978 to 1982. Thereby setting world record.
0: All kidding aside, drummer Peter Erskine, along with bassist Jaco Pastorius, gave Weather Report arguably its tightest formation. Before he got the gig, Peter was a fan. He recalls hearing the album Heavy Weather and said he'd never heard anything sound like it.
4: As great as all the other Weather Report albums were, this was an entirely new, effervescent look at life.
3: Mm-hmm.
4: And everything about it sparkled. This is the version of Weather Report I've been waiting for my whole life.
0: So when he got the call, Peter was prepared.
4: I'd studied all the music, so every tune we got to, you know, I'm playing it. And we end with Gibraltar. This mm-hmm. you know, this repeating this boop boop boop boop boop
3: yeah.
4: boop boop boop boop boop boop boop boop boop boop boop boop boop You know, it's going to end at some point. Joe gives a, you know, boop, boop, boop, boop, boop, boop. So we end. The three of them start laughing and high-fiving. I take this to be a pretty good sign.
3: And it was a good sign. The band's leaders, Joe Zawinul and Wayne Shorter, kept Peter on board for years during the peak of their popularity. Joe offered a lot of tough love to his bandmates, and it paid off.
4: I was that drummer they were hoping for.
3: Yeah.
4: As time went on in the band, I started looking for signals from Joe. Did he approve? And then Joe starts treating sound checks as drum lessons. And you know, Joe came from the old school, so there was a bit of the macho thing. And believe it or not, after the first rehearsal at some point, I got a reading assignment from Joe. It was to read Nietzsche.
3: Uh-huh, right.
4: So all of a sudden there I am reading Man and Superman and kind of getting an idea of how that kind of fit into this mystery of what was Weather Report.
3: After the group disbanded, Zawinul kept many Weather Report tunes in his repertoire. It was hard not to. After being together for 15 years, the band left behind a rich, timeless catalog, ethereal yet rooted, out there but in hand with tradition, reaching somewhere on a collective voyage of Joe and Wayne Shorter.
1: We had a good time. We had an adventure. We like going for it, whatever it is. Go for it. And when we start to spell that out with a lot of interviews, he said, are we going to try to do some music without capital letters, no paragraphs, no commas, no periods? He said, it's just do music that has all that stuff that exists in the world. You know, like waterfalls, mountain valleys, gullies.
3: Let's head back to the stage of Jazz and Lincoln Center in 2006 with the Zawinul Syndicate's arrangement of Madagascar from Weather Report's 1980 album, Night Passage.

That was the Zawinul Syndicate with Madagascar, initially recorded by Weather Report. The Zawinul Syndicate is Alegre Correa on guitar, Lindley Mart on bass, Roger B. Wandu on drums, Jorge Bezerra Jr. on percussion, Aziz Samawi on vocals and percussion, and Joe Zawinul on keyboards. When we come back, more sonic globetrotting from the Zawinul Syndicate's 2006 performance. This is Jazz Night in America. I'm Christian McBride.

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1: 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I'm Christian McBride. Keyboardist Joe Zawinul.
2: Like you have prime colors, you only have 5-6 really different instruments. You have the woodwinds, you have double reeds and single reed instruments in the woodwind section. You have brass, which is all more or less the same, just different ranges. You have the strings and you have percussion. That's about it. And I felt the music I wanted to play, even when I was a kid, I always had an orchestral mentality. I was out to give a group a distinctive character. I'm choosing my own sounds. When I have a sound, I can tell you a story. And for me, storytelling is the only thing I've ever done.
1: The final chapter of Joe Zawinul's story was written with the band we've been hearing from tonight, the Zawinul Syndicate, which he led until his death in 2007. The characters of this moment shared the styles of countries like Brazil, Mauritius, and Morocco. The sounds of America may have brought Joe here, but the sounds of the world enriched and inspired him, truly embodying the promise of fusion. To me, Joe Zawinul's legacy is the prototype of what every musician should strive for. Dyed in the wool of titans and carrying that tradition throughout a career, always absorbing, always evolving, always challenging. Let's close out the show with the Zawinul Syndicate in true form. This is Borges Buenos Aires, Part 1, followed by Patriots,

0: Jazz Night in America is a production of WBGO, Jazz and Lincoln Center, and NPR Music. The music was recorded by Sandra Palmer-Grassi, Jeff Rothman, and Rob McCumber. Special thanks to Tony Zawinul, Jake Cohen, Steve Rath, Carolina Shorter, and Seth Applebaum. This week's episode was written and produced by Trevor Smith. Our executive producer is Stephen A. Williams. Saraya Muhammad is the executive producer at NPR Music, and Sonali Mehta is the executive director. I'm Christian McBride.
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That's bass man Cecil McBee from his recording Mutima. We heard Tulsa Black. His son is also on this piece, Cecil McBee Jr. playing electric bass from the recording Mutima. Also supported by Tex Allen trumpet, Alan Brofman alto, George Adams tenor, Art Webb flute, Onaji Allen Gums piano, Jimmy Hobbs drums, Jabali Billy Hart cymbals and percussion, Lawrence Killian Kungas, Michael Carvin gong and percussion. We heard the composition Tulsa Black. And before that, the beautiful voice of Lettucey from her homage to Dinah Washington, simply entitled For Dinah, with her rendition of This Bitter Earth. Let's continue with Alexa Tarantino from The Roar and The Whisper, with a guest appearance from Cecile McLaurin-Salvant on Moon Song.

Miss Brandy Younger on harp from her recording Somewhere Different with her composition Tickled Pink. Before that, we heard the self-titled recording from the Baltimore Jazz Collective with the composition composed by Mr. Quincy Phillips, who's the drummer, entitled Minor Swing, with Brene Ali tap dancing beautifully, along with Sean Jones trumpet, Todd Marcus bass clarinet, Alex Brown piano, Chris Fun on bass. You're with D. Alexander. This is Jazz.

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Coltrane from Impressions with Up Against the Wall. He's on tenor along with Jimmy Garrison bass, Elvin Jones on drums. Before that, we heard from the phenomenal voice of Michael Mayo from his recording Fly. His really cool rendition of Spring Can Really Hang You Up the Most. Here's Godwin Lewis from Psalms and Proverbs. Let's take a listen to Showers of Blessings.

0: out of New York, Spirit Ensemble from their recording Ancestral Callings with Umoja. Right before that, a beautiful composer, pianist, Shami Royston from her recording Beautiful Liar. We heard Sunday Nostalgia. Thank you so much for joining me during this hour. Until we are together again, take good care. You with D. Alexander, this is Jazz.
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Joel Ross from his recording New Blues with his rendition of Thelonious Monk's Evidence. And right before that, the great lady, Miss Sassy, celebrating her centennial, Sarah Vaughan. I'm glad there is you. From Sarah for Lovers, born March 27th, 1924. Let's continue with two more birthday celebrants. Sonny Stitt, born February 2nd, 1924, and J.J. Johnson, born January 22nd, 1924, in Indianapolis. From Sonny Stitt, Bud Powell, and J.J. Johnson, let's take a listen to Sunset.

Maxwell Lemuel Roach, also known as Max Roach, born January 10th, 1924, another birthday centennial celebrant we heard from the recording. Max Roach Plus Four, featuring Kenny Durham trumpet, Sonny Rollins tenor, Ray Bryant piano, George Morrow on bass. We heard the composition Mr. X. And you've heard this music right here with me, D. Alexander, and this is Jazz.

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The Queen of the Blues, Dinah Washington, another centennial celebrant. Birthday August 29th, born 1924 in Tuscaloosa, Alabama. We heard from the recording, Dinah Sings the Blues, Make the Man Loved Me. And right before that, we heard from Thelonious Monk, the title track from the recording, Brilliant Corners. And this, there's a lot of interesting backstory about this particular song. First of all, namely, it was a four-hour session, and the complexity of the title track became a challenge for Monk's sidemen, namely Oscar Pettiford, Ernie Henry, and Sonny Rollins, and Max Roach as well. It took over 20 takes, I believe, at least 24 takes, and the producer, Orrin Keepnews, ultimately pieced together the album version from multiple takes. I thought that was an interesting sidebar about that particular song. Imagine being a fly on the wall in some of these sessions. Let's continue with Cecilia Smith from the Mary Lou Williams Resurgence Project, Volume 1, with a Mary Lou Williams composition, Miss Dee Dee, for Doris Duke.

Sonny Stitt on tenor with Pat Martino guitar, Randy Gillespie drums, and Gene Ludwig on organ from Soul Classics. Thank you for joining me during this hour celebrating the centennials of 1924. You're with D. Alexander. This is Jazz.

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Jasmia Horn, guest starring on Jerome Jennings' recording The Beast with You Don't Know What Love Is. Right before that, we heard from Mr. Don Braden with Master Blaster Jammin' from Earth, Wind, and Wonder, Volume 2. And he's supported by Miki Hayama on piano, Kenny Davis bass, Jeremy Warren drums. Let's continue with Charles Tolliver and Music Inc. with Repetition.

0: Charles Tolliver, live at the Captain's Cabin, supported by John Hicks on piano, Clint Houston bass, Cliff Barbaro on drums. You heard it right here with me, D. Alexander. This is jazz.
1: When skies were dark came Noah's Ark, amen. 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Lord help those who pray, amen.

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Woody Shaw on trumpet from Imagination, doing a cool job on Bobby Timmons' composition, Dat Dare. Oscar Brown Jr. pegged the lyrics, celebrating his centennial this year, as well as Miles Davis, who was right before that with Well, You Needn't. And coming up, Oscar Brown Jr. from Sin and Soul and Then Some with Watermelon Man.

That's the Art Ensemble of Chicago from their recording, Nice Guys, with Dreaming of the Master, a Joseph Jarman composition. He's on saxophone, along with Lester Bowie trumpet, Roscoe Mitchell saxophone, Malachi Favors bass, Famadou Don Moyer on drums. Thank you so much for joining me during this hour. Had a great time sharing the music with you. Hope you've enjoyed it. Until we are together again, please take really good care of yourself. We need you. You're with D. Alexander. This is Jazz.

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Hey, my girl Vanessa Rubin, along with Mr. Don Braden, gentleman and a phenomenal musician, from their recording Full Circle composition, Hey There. With Dave Stryker on guitar, Kyle Kohler on Hammond B3, Cecil Brooks III on drums, and Don Braden on tenor. And right before that, we heard from Gerald Clayton from his recording, Bells on Sand, featuring his father, John Clayton, on bass, and Justin Brown on drums. And we heard the composition, Water's Edge. Let's continue with Billy Childs on piano, Matt Penman bass, and Ari Honig on drums from his recording, Triumvirate. Let's take a listen to his composition, Like Father, Like Son.

by the voice of Joe Williams from Ballad and Blues Master, and that's exactly what he was. Every Day I'll Fall in Love, supported by Henry Johnson on guitar, Jerick King drums, Bog Badgley bass, and the piano music director arranged by Norman Simmons. Thank you for joining me. You're with D. Alexander. This is Jazz.

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The beautiful voice of Miss Liz Wright from her recording, Salt, her wonderful rendition of Afro Blue with Danilo Perez piano, Derek Gardner trumpet, Vincent Gardner trombone, Terrion Gully drums, along with Kenneth Banks on Fender Rhodes. And before that, we heard from Alice Coltrane from Patah the El Daoud with Turiya and Rami Krishna. Continuing on with this music with Tamika Reed, Maz Swift, Sylvia Bonyanese from their recording, Not Living in Fear, with a Tamika Reed composition, Prayer for Wadud.

Art Farmer trumpet, Hank Jones piano, Addison Farmer bass, Roy Haynes on drums with Earth from Portrait of Art Farmer. You're with D. Alexander. This is Jazz.

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That's Tia Fuller from her recording, Diamond Cut. Wonderful rendition of Cole Porter's I Love You. And started things off with Mr. Nat King Cole from the best of Nat King Cole, I Love You for Sentimental Reasons. Let's continue with Dara Starr Tucker, Can We Pretend?

Mr. Charles McPherson on tenor from the recording Siku Ya Bibi, which translates to Day of the Lady, his homage to Billie Holiday with I'm a Fool to Want You. With Ted Dunbar on guitar, Barry Harris piano, Sam Jones bass, Leroy Williams on drums, and the string section conducted by Ernie Wilkins. Right before that, we heard from Bill Evans, When I Fall in Love, from Getting Sentimental. Started things off with Miss Dara Tucker from her self-titled recording, Dara Star Tucker, with her cool rendition of Bill Withers' Can We Pretend? And you've heard it right here with me, D. Alexander, and this is Jazz.

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It's All About Love. From the recording Manhattan Moods, Bobby Hutcherson on vibes, McCoy Tyner on piano with Dearly Beloved. And right before that, Gregory Porter from his recording, Liquid Spirit, I Fall in Love Too Easily. Here's Keith Jarrett, Gary Peacock, Jack DeJohnette from Tokyo 96, My Funny Valentine.

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the direction of Bob Mincer, veteran conductor, arranger, sax player. The collaboration here is just terrific. There are 9 cuts on this CD called Blue Soul, and I enjoy every one of them. Here is cut number 6, to be exact. It's a tune by Prince, When Doves Cry.

Dave Stryker, guitar, Bob Mintzer conducting the WDR Big Band, and the tune by Prince called When Doves Cry. It's from the recording Blue Soul. Also soloing here, Johan Horlin on alto sax, Hans Decker on drums, Dave Stryker, of course, on guitar. For music by Prince, to music by two people who were great songwriters in the early to mid-20th century, Vincent Eumanns and Irving Caesar. Irving Caesar was a friend of George Gershwin's, by the way. Here is Bob Mintzer's big band, his own big band, from the recording Meeting of Minds, and the classic tune by Vincent Eumanns and Irving Caesar, I Want to Be Happy.

Bob Mentzer and the Big Band from their recording Meeting of Minds, and I Want to Be Happy. Soloing on trumpet there, Scott Wendholt, Phil Markowitz on piano. And in addition to the Big Band here, Bob Mentzer and the crew met with New York Voices, the vocal group on several cuts on Meeting of Minds. And we mentioned that Irving Caesar co-wrote I Want to Be Happy with Vincent Humans before we played the cut. Irving Caesar lived to the age of 101. Can you imagine what that man saw and heard through that extraordinary lifetime? You're listening to Jazz with Dave Schwann. Let's go to Dizzy's Club Coca-Cola in New York City for Ted Nash and his quintet. Ted is on flute here, along with Warren Wolf on vibes, Gary Versace, the pianist, Rufus Reed on bass, Matt Wilson on drums for Chick Corea's Windows.

Ted Nash and his quintet at Dizzy's Club Coca-Cola with Chick Corea's Windows. The name of the CD is just called Live at Dizzy's Club Coca-Cola. Ted playing flute there. He plays alto sax, clarinet, and piccolo on other cuts. But Warren Wolf joins him on vibes with Gary Versace piano, Rufus Reed bass, and Matt Wilson on drums. We have a lot more music ahead. The great American music we call jazz. Dave Schwann here. Thank you for joining us. We hope you can stay with us. Well, having heard Dave Stryker and the WDR Big Band and Bob Mintzer's Big Band, sets the stage very well for some more big band music. We'll have the Vanguard Jazz Orchestra for you in just a couple minutes. But first, here is the Stan Kenton Legacy Orchestra with Artistry Jumps.

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0: And up next, the Vanguard Jazz Orchestra, originally known, of course, as the Thad Jones Mel Lewis Jazz Orchestra, or Big Band. Those two great musicians starting the band back in the 1960s, and the band making its home at the Village Vanguard in New York City. We're going to hear something from the recording Up From the Skies, the title of which taken from the name of the tune, Up From the Skies by Jimi Hendrix. But we're going to hear something by Jim McNeely. Jim associated with the band for many years, pianist, conductor, composer, and in fact, a prolific composer. Not only are we going to hear from Jim soloing on piano in this cut, but we're going to hear from Scott Wendholt. Once again, we heard Scott with Bob Minzer's Big Band a little while ago. Scott is here on flugelhorn, Jim is on piano, and the Vanguard Jazz Orchestra with a very beautiful piece called In This Moment.

beautiful music from Jim McNeely, In This Moment. Jim was soloing there on piano along with Scott Wenholt on flugelhorn, part of the Vanguard Jazz Orchestra. That's from their recording Up From the Skies. You're listening to Jazz with Dave Schwann. We thank you, as always, for joining us. And up next, saxophonist Bob Shepard. I didn't know what time it was.

That's saxophonist Bob Shepard from his recording The Fine Line, and an interesting version of I Didn't Know What Time It Was, done in 3/4 time rather than common time or 4/4 time. Works very well there. Bob on soprano sax, John Beasley, the pianist, with Jasper Somson on bass and Kendrick Scott on drums. Dave Schwann here. Thank you once again for joining us. We have tenor saxophonist Ralph Moore up next for Blues Alliance.

Ralph Moore's Blues Alliance, that upbeat tune, part of his recording called Three Score. Ralph on tenor with Eric Reed piano, Gerald Cannon on bass, Willie Jones III on drums. Before that, Bob Shepard with I Didn't Know What Time It Was. By the way, Ralph is featured in a quintet led by Willie Jones III on a recording called My Point Is. That's well worth checking out, too. We thank you so much for joining us this hour and hope you enjoyed all the great American music we call jazz. Dave Schwann finishing up with the sextet called Idle Hands from their recording Solid Moments, and Freddie Hubbard's Theme for Kareem.

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Always a pleasure to have your company and a pleasure to bring you the great American music we call jazz. From the album Jazzland, here's Tim Warfield with Pat Bianchi on the Hammond

Lou Donaldson's fun take on the blues called Hipty Hop from Tim Warfield, Tim on tenor sax, his good friend Terrell Stafford on trumpet, Pat Bianchi on the Hammond B3, Byron Landham on drums, Daniel Sedonik percussion, from the recording Jazzland. And you're listening to Jazz with Dave Schwann. Up next, Bobby Watson and Curtis Lundy, this from the recording called Beatitudes. With Bobby on alto sax here and Curtis Lundy the bassist, Mulgrew Miller is on piano and Kenny Washington on drums. For Bobby's tune called Carita.

Carita. Music from Bobby Watson. We heard Bobby on alto sax with Mulgrew Miller at the piano, Curtis Lundy, the bassist, Kenny Washington on drums from the recording Beatitudes. And switching from alto saxophone to trombone, here is Matt Haviland from his recording Something to Say. David Kutkowski is on piano. He gets us started with Cole Porter's Get Out of Town.

Cole Porter's tune, Get Out of Town, from trombonist Matt Haviland, from his recording Something to Say. Matt on trombone with David Kikoski on piano, Ugana Okegwo on bass, Jonathan Blake on drums. In addition to those four, Vincent Herring makes an appearance on alto sax on many cuts on this recording. We also hear from Mark Gross on tenor and Bill Mobley on trumpet, from Matt Haviland's Something to Say. We say this. You're listening to Jazz with Dave Schwann. Thank you, as always, for joining us. Please stay with us for a lot of great music to come.

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0: Pianist David Hazeltine up next with friends David Williams on bass and Joe Farnsworth on drums. This is from a recording done in 2004 called Modern Standards. A house is not a home.

David Hazeltine and friends with A House Is Not a Home from the recording Modern Standards. Those standards being things like witchcraft, yesterday, who can I turn to moment, on and on. From David Hazeltine at the piano, David Williams on bass, and Joe Farnsworth on drums. By the way, A House Is Not a Home, written by Burt Bacharach. You're listening to Jazz with Dave Schwann. How about some Latin jazz? From Antonio Carlos Jobim, played by Andrea Brockfeld, flute from her recording Brazilian Whispers. Here is Passarim.

Music by Antonio Carlos Jobim, Passarim. It's from Brazilian Whispers from Andrea Brockfeld. Andrea on flute with Bill O'Connell, piano. Also on electric bass, Lincoln Goins. And additional percussion, drums and percussion from T. Portino and Chembo Corniel. Eric Alexander starts us off on tenor sax on this next cut, a tune by Hendrik Merkens. Hendrik Merkens, the harmonica virtuoso. The title cut from Hendrik's recording called New York Nights.

New York Nights, the name of the tune, and the CD from Hendrik Merkens. That was Hendrik on harmonica, blending well. Isn't that nice? With Eric Alexander on tenor sax, Dotto Moroni on piano, Chris Berger bass, and the late great Jimmy Cobb on drums. Your company is much appreciated. Dave Schwann here thanking you for joining us. And the great drummer Jeff Hamilton up next. Jeff played for many years with the great Ray Brown, also playing with Monty Alexander, many other people over the years. He has his own trio here with Tamir Hendelman, piano, John Hamar on bass, for a tune by Thad Jones, The Big Dipper.

Big Dipper, a Thad Jones tune, Jeff Hamilton says, got him started every day when he was a young man. We heard Jeff's trio there with Tamir Handelman piano, John Hamar bass, Jeff on drums from Catch Me If You Can. We thank you so much for joining us this hour and hope you enjoyed all the great American music we call jazz. Dave Schwann finishing up with some classic Thelonious Monk from the album Crisscross and Hackensack.

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How are you? Good to have you with us. Hope you enjoy all the great American music we call jazz. Thank you so much for joining us. The great legendary Cannonball Adderley up next from what must have been a very exciting set or two or three at the Village Vanguard in New York way back in January of 1962. This sextet features Cannonball on alto, his brother Nat on cornet, Yousef Latif playing tenor sax, also flute and even oboe on a couple cuts. Joe Zoffenuhl is the pianist with Sam Jones on bass, Louis Hayes on drums. This is from the recording called The Cannonball Adderley Sextet in New York. Here is Planet Earth.

0: Thank you very much, ladies and gentlemen. That one's called Planet Earth. It was written by our colleague, Brother Yusef Lateef.
1: And that was Cannonball Adderley, giving credit where credit is very much due to Yusef Lateef, the tenor saxophonist we heard on Planet Earth. The Cannonball Adderley Sextet, live in New York at the Village Vanguard in 1962. Cannonball, of course, on alto. That was his brother Nat Adderley on cornet. As we say, Yusef Lateef on tenor sax, Joe Zalvanul, the pianist, with Sam Jones on bass, Louis Hayes on drums. That session live in 1962. Let's hear something from 1965 from Lee Morgan in the studio of Rudy Van Gelder. Lee is on trumpet, Wayne Shorter, the tenor saxophonist, with Harold Mayburn on piano, Bob Cranshaw bass, Billy Higgins the drummer here from the classic Blue Note album, The Gigolo. Here's the opening cut. Yes, I can. No, you can't.

from 1965, Lee Morgan. Yes, I Can, No, You Can't. That opens the Blue Note album, The Gigolo. Lee on trumpet, Wayne Shorter tenor, Harold Mayburn piano, Bob Cranshaw bass, and Billy Higgins on drums. Here's Jimmy Green, While Looking Up.

saxophonist Jimmy Green, with the title cut to his album While Looking Up. Jimmy on tenor, Aaron Goldberg, the pianist, Lage Lund on guitar, with Reuben Rogers on bass and Kendrick Scott on drums. Much more jazz to come. We hope you can stay with us. Dave Schwann here. Thank you for joining us.

0: If I Knew Then, the Mildred Snitzer Orchestra, Jeff Goldblum, piano, Gina Saputo, wordless vocals, Alex Frank, bass, John Story, guitar, Joe Bag, organ, and Kenny Elliott on drums. It's from the recording, I Shouldn't Be Telling You This.
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0: Drummer Jeff Hamilton and his trio up next. Their excellent recording called Catch Me If You Can with Tamir Hendelman on piano, John Hamar on bass, Jeff at the drums for a tune called The Barn.

That's a tune that reminds me of the straight-ahead stuff Jeff Hamilton was playing when he would be backing up Ray Brown or Monty Alexander or Gene Harris or even Oscar Peterson. It's called The Barn. Jeff says it's named for the place where they rehearse, written by the bassist we heard, John Hamar, Tamir Hendelman, piano, and of course Jeff Hamilton on drums, from their recording Catch Me If You Can. You're listening to Jazz with Dave Schwann. Up next, Charlie Hayden on bass and Kenny Barron at the piano. This duet featured at the Iridium in New York in September of 1996. The recording is called Night and the City. The tune is called For Heaven's Sake.

from sets in September of 1996 at the Iridium in New York City. A great pairing here, Charlie Hayden on bass and Kenny Barron on piano, with the tune called For Heaven's Sake. That kind of laid-back, intimate feel is heard throughout this CD called Night and the City from Charlie Hayden and Kenny Barron. We hope you're enjoying what you're listening to. Dave Schwann here, as always. We thank you for your support of the great American music we call jazz, and thank you, as always, for joining us. Tell your friends where the great music is, too. Ileana Elias is up next from her recording called Everything I Love. And here is the title cut.

Cole Porter's tune, Everything I Love. Also the title cut of the CD from Ileana Elias. Ileana at the piano, Mark Johnson on bass, and a drummer with whom she's collaborated for a long time on various recordings, the great Jack DeJohnette. We thank you so much for joining us this hour and hope you enjoyed all the great American music we call jazz. Dave Schwann finishing up with Adrian Cunningham from Adrian Cunningham and His Friends Play Lerner and Lowe. And I could have danced all night.

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It's All Right Now. Eddie Harris, of course, saxophonist Eddie Harris, from an album he called That Is Why You're Overweight, circa 1975, with Ronald Muldrow on guitar, Bradley Bobo was the bassist, Paul Humphrey on drums, William Buck Clark played bongos, Calvin Barnes, additional percussion, band members and friends vocalizing the lyric. It's All Right Now, Eddie Harris, preceded by the Charlie Hunter Quartet from the Blue Note cover series, this time Charlie Hunter covering Bob Marley, the album Natty Dread, the tune Talkin' Blues, Charlie Hunter there with Calder Spanier on alto saxophone, Kenny Brooks was the tenor saxophonist, Scott Amendola on drums, Bob Marley, also circa 1974-75, and opening the set, pianist-composer Bill Anschel. The album is called Improbable Solutions, and the song was The Following Week. Bill Anschel, along with Chris Simer on bass, Jose Martinez was the drummer. This album, another product of the COVID era, you might say, those couple of years where artists had the opportunity to do some unusual things, thinking a lot and coming up with new ideas. In this case, Bill decided to play around with some electronic effects, thus Improbable Solutions. Bill Anschel opening that set. I'm John Hill. We're listening to jazz. Featuring saxophonist Gary Bartz, this is Soul Sea.

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The diminutive piano giant, Michele Petrucciani, recorded at the Blue Note Tokyo in November of 1997. Trio in Tokyo is the name of the album, a trio led by Michele Petrucciani with drummer Steve Gadd and bassist Anthony Jackson. That was called September 2nd, preceded by My Favorite Things, sung by Pierre L. Chambers. The album called Shining Moments. Pierre L. Chambers has been singing and writing poetry and lyrics for about 40 years and finally convinced to share his talents with the world on an album called Shining Moments. My Favorite Things with Karen Hammack at the piano. Henry Franklin was the bassist, Clayton Cameron on drums. Pierre L. Chambers, the son of the iconic bassist Paul Chambers. And from vibist Joel Ross, New Blues, the name of the album, a song titled You Know, with Jeremy Corin on piano, the bassist Kanoa Mindenhall, drummer Jeremy Dutton, and Emmanuel Wilkins on sax, Joel Ross from the album, New Blues. We're listening to jazz.

Vocalist Kitty Margolis from her album Evolution with Ancient Footprints, based on Wayne Shorter's tune Footprints. Special guest there, saxophonist Joe Henderson. And it was saxophonist Wayne Shorter with his classic version of Footprints with pianist Herbie Hancock, bassist Reggie Workman, and drummer Joe Chambers opening the set. I'm John Hill. Thanks for joining me for jazz. I'll see you later. Brubeck and Desmond on a little street in Singapore.

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virtuoso bassists Christian McBride and Edgar Meyer from an album titled But Who's Gonna Play the Melody, which, as vocalist Betty Carter once titled one of her collections, It's Not About the Melody, a tune written by Edgar titled FRB2DB. Can't decipher it, but it sounds great. McBride and Meyer from But Who's Gonna Play the Melody, preceded by the great Cassandra Wilson from her collection titled Blue Skies, Polka Dots, and Moonbeams, backed by the trio of pianist Mulgrew Miller, bassist Lonnie Plaxico, and drummer Terry Lynn Carrington. Opening the set, saxophonist Jim Snedero from his album called For All We Know, You Go to My Head. Jim Snedero in a pianoless trio featuring bassist Peter Washington and drummer Joe Farnsworth. We're listening to jazz. I'm John Hill. They titled this album Impending Bloom because the vocalist here, Nancy King, was with child at the time. Here she is with Glenn Moore, the song Cherokee.

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trumpeter Freddie Hubbard from his Red Clay collection, with Joe Henderson on flute, pianist Herbie Hancock, bassist Ron Carter, Lenny White was the drummer, and Johnny Hammond adding a little bit of Hammond B3, the song Delphia. And it was saxophonist Charles Lloyd also choosing the flute on his tune One for Booker from his album The Sky Will Still Be There Tomorrow, a collection created just beyond the COVID pandemic, with pianist Jason Moran, bassist Larry Grenadier, and drummer Brian Blade. The amazing Charles Lloyd opening the set. We're listening to jazz.

Trombonist Marshall Gilkes with the WDR Big Band, where he spent about 4 years as a member. That was his post-pandemic tune called Back in the Groove, featuring Johann Horlin on alto sax, Billy Test there at the piano, Marshall Gilkes, the album called Life Songs with the WDR Big Band. Opening the set, you heard him, Dave Sanborn, from an album called Here and Gone, a tribute to the great Ray Charles. I'm gonna move to the outskirts of town where all them chillin' better look like me, with Chris McBride on bass. Steve Gadd was the drummer and guitarist, vocalist, Eric Clapton. I'm John Hill. Thanks for joining me for Jazz This Hour. As always, it's my pleasure. I'll see you later. This is interlude number one with Christian McBride at the piano, Edgar Meyer on bass.

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0: Music from saxophonist band leader Remy LeBouf and his Assembly of Shadows band. Heartland Radio is the name of the album, and that was a song called Stop and Go, which was inspired by Heartland Radio. In fact, it was a trip that he took from Brooklyn to the University of Denver, where he took a teaching position, drove all the way listening to radio across the heartland. It also helps that that particular composition was commissioned by the United States Air Force Airmen of Note Band, and maybe sometime down the road we'll hear Remy guesting with the Airmen of Note. Remy LeBouf and his Assembly of Shadows, preceded by bandleader, arranger Charles Pillow and his large ensemble, playing more music from the book of Miles Davis. Electric Miles 2 is the name of the album. It's About That Time, the tune from the Miles Davis In a Silent Way album. Charles Pillow's large ensemble is an all-star band. We heard Clay Jenkins there on trumpet, along with saxophonist Alexa Tarantino. Ugana Okegwo was the bassist. Charles Pillow from Electric Miles 2. Opening that set, we're listening to jazz. I'm John Hill.
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0: JK Blues from Randy Weston's band.

celestial poet, John Hendricks. He knew all about freedom and jazz and dance. He wrote, "Once upon a time, music was born on the heavens on high. The sun, the moon, all the planets, the stars in the sky played a beautiful symphony. The first musicians were singers. They had no choice. The original musical instrument is the human voice. These singers could only sing what they had heard, so the first singers, they imitated the sound of beast and the sound of bird. But it wasn't long before singing became a song. What makes that music up there in the sky, the sun, the moon, and all the planets, and all the stars on high? They move in rhythm. They dance in circles around the sun, keep their own position, everyone. So to express his rhythm, man had two chances. He not only sings, he also dances. He touched and saw and he tasted and he smelled. But when he danced,

0: Sherry, Sherry, Sherry, Sherry, walking away from here. When you get blue, I don't want to be around this town or nowhere near.
1: Yeah.
0: Cause mama done told me when I first met up with you that I'd get hurt.

That's Eddie Jefferson. Eddie Jefferson from a collection called The Jazz Singer. That was a Hank Crawford tune titled Sherry, with the lyric, the vocalese by Eddie Jefferson, with a little assistance from Babs Gonzalez, Ned Gravely, and Honey Gordon, preceded by Jive Samba, performed by Caesar Frazier. Caesar Frazier recorded in Europe at a club called Jazz Cup, Live at Jazz Cup is the name of the album, with Jonas Kullhammer on saxophone. Johannes Walmberg was the guitarist, Creston Osgood the drummer, Caesar Frazier, and Julie Kelly opening the set. Vocalist Julie Kelly with Eddie Harris's Freedom Jazz Dance, the words by Eddie Jefferson, and a little bridge section there from Julie, featuring the words of John Hendricks. John Hendricks and Eddie Jefferson, masters of vocalese. A little tribute from Julie Kelly. The album is called Freedom Jazz Dance. That also featured Danny Janklow on saxophone. We're listening to jazz.

organist Mike LaDon with Lee Morgan's Party Time from It's All Your Fault. Pianist Michael Wolff, drummer Mike Clark, and bassist Leon Lee Dorsey gave us You and the Night and the music from A Letter to Bill Evans. And we opened with Rhythmining from the Round Midnight soundtrack. I'm John Hill. Thanks for joining me for Jazz. I'll see you later. Guitarist Wes Montgomery.

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Jasmiya Horn, guest starring on Jerome Jennings' recording The Beast with You Don't Know What Love Is. Right before that, we heard from Mr. Don Braden with Master Blaster Jammin' from Earth, Wind, and Wonder, Volume 2. And he's supported by Miki Hayama on piano, Kenny Davis bass, Jeremy Warren drums. Let's continue with Charles Tolliver and Music Inc. with Repetition.

0: Charles Tolliver, live at the Captain's Cabin, supported by John Hicks on piano, Clint Houston bass, Cliff Barbaro on drums. You heard it right here with me, D. Alexander. This is jazz.
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Woody Shaw on trumpet from Imagination, doing a cool job on Bobby Timmons' composition, Dat Dare. Oscar Brown Jr. pegged the lyrics, celebrating his centennial this year, as well as Miles Davis, who was right before that with Well, You Needn't. And coming up, Oscar Brown Jr. from Sin and Soul and Then Some with Watermelon Man.

That's the Art Ensemble of Chicago from their recording, Nice Guys, with Dreaming of the Master, a Joseph Jarman composition. He's on saxophone, along with Lester Bowie trumpet, Roscoe Mitchell saxophone, Malachi Favors bass, Famadou Danmoye on drums. Thank you so much for joining me during this hour. Had a great time sharing the music with you. Hope you've enjoyed it. Until we are together again, please take really good care of yourself. We need you. You're with D. Alexander. This is Jazz.

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1: Hi, I'm Leo Rahill. I hope you enjoy the sounds of jazz from the classic FM archives.

The remarkable Eddie Higgins on piano, John Pizzarelli on guitar, and Jay Lenhart on bass. Close Your Eyes and That Old Feeling. I'm Leo Rahill. You're listening to the sounds

Homage to Pete Johnson and Nobody Knows You When You're Down and Out. I'm Leo Rahill. You're listening to The Sounds of Jazz, and this is Kay Winding and J.J. Johnson, along with Dick Katz, Al Harewood, Milt Hinton. We're going to play It's All Right With Me from the master tape, and then we're going to play the alternate tape, number 15. It's All Right With Me.

0: That can't go.
1: It's not her face, but it's a...
0: It's all right with me.
1: Right.
0: No, I'm sorry.
1: You rolling?
0: You're on.
1: Okay. Ba-da-da-da. Okay, here we go. First time.
0: It's all right with me.
1: Let's keep concentrating on that crescendo. I know it's coming off, but you know, the more we think about it, the more we get at the introduction for us. Yeah. Make each note matter. Yeah, trying to make each one gradually louder.
2: Oh, hey, you changed something. What?
1: Just that one bar. Instead of a C minor sixth, it's a minor 7 5. It's the same chord, actually, you know. Different bass note, that's all. Half diminished seventh.
3: Yeah.
1: And, okay, it's all right with me.
0: Go.
1: Here we go.

That's Cole Porter's It's All Right With Me. We had the master tape and then was followed by alternate take 15, which is also marked on another copy that I have as take 11. Kay Winding on trombone, J.J. Johnson on trombone, Dick Katz on piano, Al Harewood on drums, and Milt Hinton on bass. Hope you enjoy it. From a new album called Ray Anthony and His Orchestra, Dream Dancing, Volume 6, is the Sinatra Songbook.

0: Misty, and Here's That Rainy Day, played by Ray Anthony. Here is Stan Getz and the wonderful piano player Lou Levy.
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1: 135, take three.

Handful of Stars. Stan Getz on tenor sax and Lou Levy on piano. Here's Dick Hyman. This is for Dick Ames.

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1: I'm David Lombardo, and you're listening to WCNY's The Capitol Press Room. We're going to spend the first half of the show talking about New York's laws governing live event ticketing regulations, which are set to expire this summer. Our guest is State Senator James Skoufis, an Orange County Democrat who's been the leading voice in the Capitol on this issue since 2019. We'll talk about the impact of a federal antitrust lawsuit against Ticketmaster and consider the backlash to his proposed restrictions on ticket reselling. Then we'll hear from the authors of a report from the Rockefeller Institute of Government on the state of New York's dams and outline some macro and micro policy recommendations they've cooked up. And finally, we'll discuss how software and hardware upgrades to the state's transmission system could improve the flow of electricity without doing costly infrastructure work. It's all coming up right here on WCNY's The Capitol Press Room.

0: I'm David Lombardo, and this is WCNY's The Capitol Press Room, and we're returning to the topic of live event ticket regulations in New York, which govern fees on tickets to concerts, rules for resellers, and other guardrails designed to make the consumer experience a little less unpleasant. After a straight extension of the regulations last year, State Senator James Skoufis is again pushing an aggressive package of changes to this section of law, which expires in the summer without action by the state legislature and governor. Welcome back to the studio, Senator.
1: Great to be back.
0: So the legislative push comes against the backdrop of a successful federal antitrust case against

0: litigation, and we're successful. And now why it's TBD is because the terms of that verdict are going to be decided a number of months from now. And so the verdict was decided, but what happens now is to be determined by a, I don't know if it's a judge or a jury in this instance. And so we will see the enormity of the sort of rendering of the verdict. But in terms of what its impact on our bill is, it's basically nothing. We're continuing on with what we have been looking to reform for the past year plus, a couple of years now. And I'm cautiously optimistic something meaningful is going to get done that doesn't just make the process a little less unpleasant. I'm hoping to make this process a lot less unpleasant.
1: But are there certain areas with, say, the settlement that Ticketmaster or Live Nation struck with the DOJ that could go even further than what you're looking to do, whether it is service fees? I think they were talking about a 15% cap, or some of these ideas of exclusive booking agreements. Maybe that impacts facilities in New York. So are there areas where they're looking to go even further than the state is potentially considering?
0: The most interesting element in that settlement is something called interoperability. This imposition that Ticketmaster needs to actually share with other platforms in the selling of the tickets, the first sale of tickets. And so when we think of StubHub and SeatGeek and Vivid and all of these other secondary platforms, it's generally through the lens of ticket resale. And what the DOJ settlement includes, interestingly, is a requirement that there be, and again, the term is interoperability, whereby there's a forced sharing with these other platforms of the ticket sales. I'm very curious to see how exactly that's implemented. We don't really have, at least I haven't seen any of those details. I imagine Ticketmaster is going to, they're going to be forced to kick and scream toward actual real sharing with these other platforms. At the end of the day, this is the lifeblood of their business, the public sale of primary tickets. And so, again, a lot of it is still TBD, but that is maybe the most interesting item that was in the settlement, at least from my perspective.
1: Well, let's talk then about what you're looking to push at the state level. In recent years, you and I have had a lot of conversations about those hard caps on ticket fees instead of the nebulous reasonable standard, while also restricting the resale of tickets for a profit. What are you pushing on those fronts now?
0: The most controversial piece remains the cap on reselling tickets. So last year, you and your listeners may remember that we were only looking to offer a cap, and the cap is zero, so no markup on the resale of tickets, concert tickets, if the artist opts in. What we've decided to do in this year's version of the bill is to just do it across the board. You know, the resellers, the brokers, the scalpers, whatever you want to call them, they lit their hair on fire last year over the artist opt-in. And it turns out in jurisdictions around the country that allow for an artist type of opt-in, only a small minority of artists actually avail themselves of that opportunity to restrict. And nevertheless, the scalpers lit their hair on fire. So my perspective was, well, if they're going to initiate World War III, might as well do the whole thing. And so we did an across-the-board cap in our bill, 0%, no markup of any concert tickets being resold, regardless of the artist's opinion on restrictions. That remains the most controversial piece. That said, there is wide support in the Senate Majority Conference for not only this provision, but the bill itself. And yes, we did a one-year extender last year, ostensibly because people wanted more time to digest and hear from all the sides, et cetera, et cetera. Now that we've provided that time, my full expectation is that something is going to happen, and we will know in the next 2 weeks what that something is.
1: Well, thinking about your Senate colleagues, I imagine there's a world in which they would love it if the state intervened and said, well, there's no markup allowed on the reselling of the latest Jordans that are available, but the state doesn't step in and regulate that. So why is there a state interest in imposing a cap, for example, on how much something can be resold for?
0: It's a great question, and let's take sneakers. A factory can make more sneakers.
1: But in some cases, they have no plans of making more shoes. There's a limited run, for example.
0: Sure. But you know what? You know, there maybe are not limited edition Jordans. And also, there are other sneakers you can buy. Mm-hmm. Similarly, if you're on a car lot,

0: You know, if it's the last Toyota Camry on the lot, there is a factory. There are many factories around the world that can make more Toyota Camrys. Might have to wait a little while. And so there is more supply. And even if it's not the same exact make or model, there are other cars. There is one Knicks game. There is one Taylor Swift concert,
1: but there are
0: Taylor Swift community
1: cover bands. I mean, if we're going to stick with this metaphor that there all are alternatives, there are alternatives. You can go see a bar band play Taylor Swift songs. So, I mean, you are carving out and saying that this live event ticketing, though, is unique. I mean, what is it about it that makes it unique? Is it the scale of the resale that makes it unique? Is it something else that you think about, these players? I mean, or is it just as simple as you feel like this is a limited commodity?
0: Yeah, so no one's reselling the cover band's tickets for at SPAC for Taylor Swift.
1: Sure.
0: I guess one of the fundamental differences is show me any other commodity where there are tens of thousands, hundreds of thousands, nationally millions of fans who are outraged with a system over a specific sector, a specific commodity that we see here in the live entertainment ticketing space.
1: FIFA World Cup.
0: Well, that's live entertainment ticketing.
1: So
0: it's interesting. First of all, the games are being played in New Jersey.
1: Sure.
0: So there are no games being played in New York.
1: The Knicks playoff games that are happening right now.
0: And
1: a limited number of championship games.
0: Yeah, and you know what? I am supportive of extending a resale cap to sports. We're actually waiting on the assembly version of sort of their position in negotiations, which I expect is going to drop at some point this week. And if sports enters the conversation, I'm supportive of sports entering that conversation because, yes, the same logic applies there as well. Literally yesterday, it was, as everyone was celebrating the Knicks win and advancing to the NBA Finals, the championship, StubHub sold two courtside tickets for almost $300,000 on resale, a 37 times markup from those tickets' face value. If anyone in New York State who's not a scalper looks at that and can tell me with a straight face, oh, this system is working really well, I have yet to meet that person.
1: Okay. So I'm surprised that the ticketing fees side of thing is not necessarily more controversial. Is that one where the stakeholders have just seen that the writing is on the wall and that's why it's not controversial? Or is it the fact that the secondary market restrictions you're looking to place are so controversial that anything looks reasonable by extension with regards to fees?
0: So it's a little bit of the second.
1: Okay.
0: And then I'll add on another point, which is that on average, the primary marketplace is not too far off from 20%. And we actually dropped, as you know, but your listeners may not know, we actually, in our recent amendment, dropped the fee cap from 25% to 20%. And the primary marketplace hovers around the mid to high 20s. And so, yes, it's a hit for them. Ticketmaster does not like this cap. There are others in the primary, smaller outfits do not like this cap. But the ones who really don't like the cap are the secondary platforms, StubHub, SeatGeek, etc. Their average is in the 30s when it comes to fees. They're markedly higher than the primary side. And so, yes, they are certainly fighting that, mostly behind the scenes, but the majority of their energy and lobbying and attention is on this more visceral threat to them, which is the capping of the resale of tickets themselves.
1: So those opponents who have come together in a coalition are labeling this bill in some of their paid media advertising, none of which has made its way to the Capitol press room yet, as the Ticketmaster Protection Act. And I guess for starters, as far as you're aware, is the ticket giant on board? Are they lined up to support your legislation?
0: I have yet to see. I don't know of any that exists. A memo of support, them going around, singing the virtues of this bill. No doubt, I'm sure, because virtually everyone except for scalpers and the websites they do business on support capping the reselling of tickets. That is something that everyone in the ecosystem supports. Maybe they support that piece. My guess is that all the primary sellers probably do find it offensive that the commodity that they sell is gobbled up by thousands of scalpers instead of thousands of regular fans and then spun off and sold to rich people. I'm sure there's some offense taken to that, but to be clear, I'm not aware of Ticketmaster supporting this bill. In fact, they hate some provisions of this bill. They really dislike, and when I say dislike, they've almost had screaming matches with me in my office about the holdback provision, the disclosures required in this legislation that they view as a threat to their business model. They dislike the refund provisions of this bill that close up refund loopholes. You may remember, your listeners may remember, that during COVID, Ticketmaster gamed the system here in New York. As it stands right now under the law, refunds are only triggered if an event is canceled. And so what Ticketmaster did and Live Nation did during COVID was they just indefinitely postponed shows in order to avoid triggering that refund requirement. And so the short answer to your question is no.
1: And after a quick break, we'll continue our conversation about regulations for live event ticket sales with State Senator James Skoufis, an Orange County Democrat. 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I'm David Lombardo, and this is WCNY's The Capitol Press Room, and we're continuing our conversation about legislation regulating live event ticket sales here in New York. And our guest is State Senator James Skoufis, an Orange County Democrat who's been leading this issue for nearly a decade in state legislature. Sticking with this coalition that is opposing your legislation, they say they, quote, support a more competitive, accountable ticket market for New Yorkers. So I'm curious, what suggestions have you gotten from these stakeholders about how to improve the fan experience?
0: So I have almost to an organization in this coalition. And to be crystal clear, this is not some grand coalition of all sorts of different types of stakeholders in the ticketing and entertainment ecosystem. This is literally scalpers and their websites. That is the quote-unquote coalition that we're talking about here. But even to them, I have suggested, is there a compromise that we can find? Instead of a 0% cap on markups, Maine has, I think it's a 10 or 15% cap that they've put into state law. California has been advancing a bill that I think is 10 or 15% in terms of a markup on resale. And so, and there are other shades of potential compromise. The artist opt-in, I would view as a potential compromise, last year's version of what we're talking about. They have refused to engage in any conversations. It's just no, no, no. And I take that as we want to continue ripping off people and blocking average fans from seeing events to the maximum extent possible. That's what that posture means. And you know, again, I want to just point to the sort of situation of the day, which is the Knicks. They are purporting to be offering competition to Ticketmaster, the scalpers and these websites. They're competition to Ticketmaster. In what universe is taking a $7,000 courtside ticket and moments later putting it on StubHub and selling it for almost $300,000 competition? That is not competition. That's highway robbery, and literally everybody can see it.
1: I want to come back to the idea of unintended consequences, because if you're going to cap fees, if you're going to limit the capacity to resell for a profit, then maybe there's less of an incentive for the StubHubs and SeatGeeks to be in this space. And then if I do try to resell a ticket because for whatever reason I can't go or don't want to go anymore, and I'm just trying to get my money back, maybe that platform doesn't exist. I mean, is there a reason to think that with your restrictions, you're going to limit those future resale options for people who in the past might have had to go to MSG and be like, hey, I got two tickets, just trying to unload two tickets. I mean, I would like to have that online option in the future.
0: It's interesting. I went to a Broadway show on Saturday, and for the first time, I saw someone who was holding up a sign, not looking to sell tickets. They're actually looking to buy it, one ticket, just to get into the show. And so
1: make
0: look,
1: a dream
0: you know,
1: come true.
0: That's right, schmigadoon.
1: Got to shoot my shot.
0: So here's a very simple answer to your question. and it is straightforward and it is factual. The opponents would like people to believe and dream that if we did this, we move forward with resale caps, there are going to be shady guys in trench coats hanging out outside of event venues and selling fake tickets. That's sort of the narrative, which is preposterous. The simple matter of fact is, one, we're one state out of 50. StubHub's not going to shut down its operation if New York puts a cap on resale. And by the way, even if someone sells a ticket at face value or below face value, which this bill would allow, StubHub still gets the fees up to 20% associated with that transaction.
1: And you think that's still reasonable enough to stay in business?
0: I do. That's, and again, we're one state. The answer is yes. Second, there are primary platforms that have something called fan-to-fan transactions, which is not allowed in New York State under the current law, whereby someone can sell their ticket for exactly face value with zero fees and provide that ticket and that entertainment to someone else in the event that the first person gets sick or is otherwise, a conflict comes up. And so under no circumstance at all will someone be stuck with a ticket if they can no longer attend a show and want to make their money back.
1: And right now, when we think about the secondary market, I often have to remind people that these prices are reflective of the demand. These prices are reflective of what people are willing to pay. So if you are capping the possibility of reselling for a profit, what would stop the venue working with those artists to say, hey, let's charge more? Because people are obviously willing to pay more. So let's charge more upfront. Let's fill that demand. I mean, that seems like a reasonable expectation if you have performers who are apathetic about this.
0: That can happen now.
1: Right.
0: That can happen now. You think that Ticketmaster and artists are, when they figure out the pricing for tickets to a show, they're saying, oh, well, let's actually charge less than what we think is appropriate here. They're not being charitable.
1: Sure.
0: You know, they could do that now. Nothing precludes Ticketmaster and artists and the Chase Platinum Reserve deal makers and everyone else associated with this ecosystem on the front end, the primary marketplace, from charging whatever they want now. This falls into this preposterous trap that somehow the secondary marketplace offers competition to the primary marketplace. That is completely false. The primary marketplace can charge whatever they want now. If they think they can make more money charging a higher price and sell those tickets, they can do that now. The simple matter of fact is, what happens instead, and this is the only thing that happens, and everybody knows it, is you have individuals who are not the artists and putting on the music or the sporting event or the theater. You have the brokers who aren't putting on the performance. They're not the venue hosting the performance. They're not the promoters marketing the performance. They are not the ticket sellers selling the tickets to the public. They literally exist to buy as many tickets as possible ahead of fans and then spin them off, mark them up, and sell money. And yes, there are some people who are willing to pay more. But, you know, I want to take put an asterisk on what you noted, that that people are willing to pay these higher prices. A tiny fraction of an elite segment of society is able and willing to pay for these higher prices. And I don't know about you, I'm a policymaker. I am in the business. I am interested in trying to get as many tickets as possible into the hands of what I'll call real fans, average fans, who don't have to empty out their bank account to see their favorite artist.
1: Well, lastly, are you disappointed that there aren't some of these big artists rallying behind this legislation, that they're not coming to the halls of Albany to say, let's make this happen?
0: I would have loved to have brought A-list celebrities to the Capitol. In my experience, when especially other colleagues, I've had one or two over the years come up in support of my other bills.
1: Do you want to name drop them now?
0: A.J. Brown from the Eagles was up here literally just two, three weeks ago. And so look, there's definitely a positive impact when it brings attention to an issue more so than already exists. But to be clear, a couple of things. One, all the artists groups support this bill, and for good reason, and because they too are sick and tired of their concert halls being filled with rich people. They're sick and tired of their average fans screaming at them, how come I can't get into your shows? And the artists, now look, you know, they have some of the blame here with holdbacks, and we didn't get into that issue too much on this show, but there's some blame there. But a lot of the blame goes to, they have to explain to their fans, the broker beat you in line. They cut the line, they got the tickets before you, and then they, you know, marked them up, in the Knicks case, 37 times over their face value. And so they are supportive of this bill, and I have a feeling we might see some bigger names come out in support, even if they're not physically here in the Capitol in the next couple of weeks. But the artists desperately want this bill. The small artists who are playing in basements in Williamsburg, Brooklyn, as well as the A-listers that we're all familiar with.
1: Well, we've been speaking with State Senator James Skoufis. He's an Orange County Democrat. Senator, thank you so much for making the time. Really appreciate it.
0: Thank you, as always.
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1: I'm David Lombardo, and this is WCNY's The Capitol Press Room. We're turning our attention to a recent report from the Rockefeller Institute of Government, which examined the state of the thousands of dams in New York, and we're joined in the studio by two of the report's authors. Laura Rabineau, the organization's Director of Research. Thanks for making the time, Laura.
3: Thank you.
1: And also in the studio is Matilda Scott, a policy analyst with the Institute. Welcome to the show, Matilda.
3: Thank you for having us.
1: Well, then, I want to start with this idea that people might have in their mind's eye about dams, which probably ranges from the Hoover Dam to a Beaver Dam. So, for starters, can you walk us through the variety of dams that litter the Empire State, including the number, the age, and I guess the sizes that are out there?
3: Sure. So we have about 6,000 dams in New York State. That's what we have recorded. There are likely a number of other dams out there that researchers are still working to catalog and identify, but we have about 6,000 in our records now. The average age of those dams is about 87 years old, and that's about 20 years older than the national average. It's important when we talk about our aging infrastructure. And they're about an average of 15 feet high or so. So you might be imagining something like the Hoover Dam, like you spoke about. These are typically, though not all, much smaller dams that we're dealing with in New York State.
1: Did you get a sense when taking in this landscape of how all these dams ended up popping up? Or, I mean, was there a big dam period in New York history? Was this something that has just gradually occurred? Where did this landscape, or how did this landscape take shape?
3: We have dams dating back to the 1600s still in New York. New York is an older state, it is an earlier industrialized state, along with a lot of Northeast states and some other states as well. And so these states tend to just have older dam infrastructure. They might have been used as sawmills or grist mills. When we're talking about smaller dams, you see that over time, particularly like late 18th to early 1900s, really shift to larger dams. And then we're talking about the bigger dam area as we move into the 1930s to 60s, mostly across the South and Southwestern United States. But that history also impacts some of New York as well.
4: Yes. And I think, as Laura was saying, a lot of these were kind of products of their time. So we also researched some dams that were used for ice making and other things that we don't really think about right now as prominent industries and whose purpose is not really used so much anymore.
1: Well, what's the significance of the status quo? For example, Laura mentioned that we have older dams. So are there reasons to be concerned from a safety perspective about the dams or just from a functionality perspective?
3: Yeah, the older aging infrastructure, as it's referred to generally.
1: Way to be polite to the dams.
3: I know. I'm really concerned about their feelings here. It has a concern in as far as, are we maintaining it, right? And if we're maintaining it, okay. And if we're not maintaining it, then there might be cause for concern depending on whether or not it is deemed a high hazard dam. But there are those two classifications. So one is about if it fails, right? How high a level of concern should we have about what's going to happen afterward? And the other is about its actual condition, right? Our condition assessment. And that is about, is it in good shape or not right now as we look at it? we don't have as much up-to-date information as we might like about the present condition of a lot of dams in New York, but New York State, in terms of its policy and regulatory structures, have over the last few decades tried to address that more and more so that we have more up-to-date evaluations, particularly for intermediate and high-hazard dams, on the record to reference, and that we have emergency plans in case they do fail.
4: Absolutely. And to go off of Laura's point, for the purpose of these dams, there are still many dams that are being used today for water storage, for recreation, that are in use. But then there are many of those smaller dams that are no longer really serving a purpose. And that may be an opportunity for dam removal and to reconnect that river restoration and reconnection.
1: Ultimately, who has the responsibility of making decisions about dams, like ensuring their safety or whether they should exist at all? Is this a state-level oversight entity, for example?
3: Mm-hmm. Yeah, so New York regulates many dams in New York, most of the dams that are in New York, though there are also federal regulations that exist for certain dams. But owners primarily have the responsibility for maintaining their dams and deciding what happens if they are going to decommission or remove them.
1: And when you talk about owners, does that mean John and Jane Q. Public might actually own some of these thousands of dams in the Empire State?
3: Sometimes, actually.
4: We spoke to two dam owners. One was a homeowner who inherited a home that just happened to have a dam from her mom. And this dam was really in bad shape, kind of falling apart. And she learned it was basically her responsibility to make these decisions. And this is quite an overwhelming kind of process to go through when you're not an engineer or someone who knows anything about dams.
1: Or any beaver DNA, for example.
4: Yes. And then a second dam owner we spoke to in her professional capacity through an organization she ran at this building just happened to have a dam on property as well. And she found herself really delving in and trying to become the decision maker for this structure without any experience. So I think our report suggests that nationwide, about 65% of dams in the United States are owned by private owners. So I don't know if we have the exact number for private ownership in New York State, but it is much higher than most people would expect, I think.
3: Well, you may not have a dam that just all of a sudden appears in your backyard, right? Yeah, there's no worry of that. There are a number of owners who just may not be in the same kind of position as we imagine, like a larger private entity or the state might be in order to navigate, no pun intended, these processes of dam removal or modification and decision making about that. For many of the folks that we spoke to, it became a second job, really. Mm-hmm. And when you're dealing with somebody like Matilda was just speaking about, who was running a nonprofit, right? The bandwidth is really small. And being able to better utilize resources to support folks in that decision-making process may enable us to move towards further ecological restoration, ultimately.
1: Your report notes that there are states out there with dedicated teams of agency staff working on dam issues such as dam removal, and mm-hmm. one of those is our neighbor, Massachusetts. Mm-hmm. How does that approach and experience and their outcomes compare to what's going on in New York?
3: Yep. We found in the experience of the folks that we spoke to, so tons of different stakeholders from all different perspectives of this process, that that was a tremendous aid in ensuring that there was further ecological restoration, connectivity, and that dam removals were ultimately successful and moved through. New York has 6,000, I said earlier, dams. Massachusetts around 3,000. But they have moved much more quickly to remove dams than we have over the last several years as a consequence of investing in their staff. I believe we've had about between 7 and 9 full-time staff over the last several years. They have about 25 comparatively.
1: And with a fraction of the dams.
3: Well, half, yeah. That fraction.
1: You nailed it. So, given the unique landscape in New York with a variety of dams, I imagine there's not a one-size-fits-all approach to either the maintenance or deciding when to remove them. So what are the different options that are out there for policymakers and local dam owners? And how do you determine what's right in each situation?
4: That's a great complicated question.
1: You've got 4 minutes, Matilda.
4: And I think it really kind of depends on where you come from on this issue, right? So every community really needs to decide what's the best for their community, right? Some communities use their dam and use the waterway that it creates for recreation, and it's important for property values and economic development reasons. So we are by no means advocating that all dams should be removed everywhere. Obviously, some dams are used for water storage for New York City. But then there are other dams, right, that are potentially already falling apart and potentially not in use anymore. And people don't even really realize that it could be removed or that there are ecological benefits with removal that could impact the whole river's health, you know. So I think these decisions are very complicated. These processes take a really long time. I think on average, we've been looking at like a 5-year timeline people go through to remove a dam. So it's a long process. But I think people who make those decisions for removal, we talked to quite a few experts in river health. The research has suggested that this is one of the most beneficial things we could do, especially for these low-hanging fruit dams that are no longer in use, smaller scale, maybe already falling apart, right? We have a lot of opportunities to remove those.
3: I'll also note we've put in since 2022 a significant amount of money in New York State, not towards dam removal specifically, but towards a number of issues related to water and healthy ecosystems that pertain to and include dams and their removal or modification. I believe it's about $650 million is the umbrella amount under the Environmental Bond Act that was put towards this. And there have been hundreds of millions, I think, rolled out already under that. That said, right, there are so these 6,000 dams within New York, and thinking about how do we focus some of that money, how do we best utilize it is really important. Massachusetts, you brought up earlier, has been really effective at this, or more effective than we have been at doing this more quickly. And part of that is the staff, as we said. They also did a study on some of their dams that they removed, right? And they found that over the course of a 30-year period, removing them saved them about 60% of what it would have cost them to maintain it, right? So there are not just ecological benefits, but financial benefits to removal over the long run. And that's particularly, I think, true when it comes to smaller dams, because the cost of removing them is so much lower. And there's a USGS report, I believe from 2023 or thereabouts, that looked at the cost of removal across different sizes of dams. I believe the cost is literally an order of magnitude when you look at the small compared to the large size dams. And so it's just potentially much more cost effective for us to focus our efforts there.
1: Does it make sense to have either a state government entity or some sort of statewide association or nonprofit overseeing what we're doing with these dams in the future so that there is some sort of coordinated or holistic approach to this? Because while, as we've talked about, these are unique situations, they could have ramifications downstream, so to speak, or regionally. Mm-hmm. So is there a entity that makes sense for coming up with, say, a master plan and implementing it? Does such a body already exist, for example?
3: Mm-hmm. So those full-time staff members that I mentioned earlier are within DEC. They're not necessarily in a concentrated office, right? And so they're spread out, and they may not themselves be full-time on this particular issue. So they may do a number of other tasks. This is one part of their role, perhaps in a regional office somewhere. And by and large, everybody we spoke to, including dam owners, spoke incredibly highly of all of the staff that they worked with and found them incredibly helpful. But because we haven't actually done a lot of dam removals in New York, there's not a lot of experience to draw on. And so there are a few people with a good amount of experience, but that experience isn't necessarily shared very broadly or deeply. And so building a more focused staff around this can help build that experience as we conduct more removals or modifications. I think that was one of the challenges that folks found was A, just connecting in the first place to the right resources and staff. And then once they did, for those staff members themselves, really being able to draw on a well of knowledge of people who have gone through this process many times, right? And so we haven't flexed that muscle a lot yet here in New York.
1: Well, unfortunately, that's all the time we have for this conversation. We've been speaking with Laura Rabineau. She is the Director of Research for the Rockefeller Institute of Government. Thanks as always, Laura.
3: Thank you.
1: And we've also been hearing from Matilda Scott, a policy analyst with the Institute. Thank you so much, Matilda.
3: Thank you.
1: Support for the Capital Press Room comes from O'Donnell & Associates, a public affairs firm providing strategic guidance to businesses and nonprofits on navigating policy and regulatory issues. More information is available at O'DonnellSolutions.com. One of the more underrated challenges for powering New York's future is ensuring an electric grid capable of transmitting the power New Yorkers will need in the future. And while at least some of the infrastructure needs will require a costly overhaul, there are allegedly untapped efficiencies in the system that could still be maximized. And to that end, Democratic lawmakers are pushing a bill to determine where so-called advanced transmission technologies could be better deployed around the state. For more on the software and hardware tools that could improve the flow of electrons in New York, we're joined on the Capitol Press Room by Christina Prasad, New York Policy Lead for the Trade Association Advanced Energy United. Thanks for visiting us in studio, Christina.
5: Thank you for having me.
1: So, for starters, what are some of the challenges right now in getting electricity from, say, a power plant to the homes, businesses, and countless other entities that, you know, need electricity to turn the lights on?
5: Yeah, a lot of folks don't think about how the lights turn on, but an easy way to think about the grid, we talk about it in terms of generation, transmission, and distribution. An easy way to think about that is generation are farms. This is where the power is being produced. It's, you know, at certain points across the state, some of our power comes from outside the state, and we need that power to get to where it's going. So we may need to move hydro down from around Canada and get power into New York City, where they don't have as much generation capacity. That's transmission. An easy way of thinking about transmission lines are like the big highways, the big interstates that can move a lot of stuff at sure. one time to get produce from that farm where it's got to go.
1: And sticking with that metaphor, though, from time to time, roads need upgrades or a complete overhaul. And I'm curious if that is something that we see more of now than ever because of the demands, the increased demands, and the shift away from traditional power, or whether this is just kind of business as usual.
5: We're seeing a growing demand for power, and therefore we're going to see more traffic on those highways, which in the long term will require more transmission build out.
1: Mm-hmm.
5: As you can imagine, that's expensive. It's timely. This can cost in the billions of dollars, and we could be looking at a 10-year timeline for some of this build out. But that's not to say that there aren't other shorter-term solutions so that we can relieve some of that congestion in the very near term and do it very affordably.
1: Well, yeah, in the short term, the advanced transmission technologies that I mentioned at top are held up as a more immediate and cheaper path of improving the transmission system than, say, an overhaul of the grid. But what actually constitutes some of these technologies? Because it's my understanding that it's, what, a suite of different options?
5: It is an entire suite of smart technologies. Some of them are softwares that you can just apply to the existing transmission line. Some of them are hardware upgrades you can do to the existing transmission line. The fact is we can put all of these on the existing lines that we already have to upgrade them, instead of just right now trying to build completely new transmission. So in that way, it'll be a lot more affordable and it'll be very, very quick to have these fixes to get power to where it needs to go. So some of these technologies can work like Google Maps or Waze, where it doesn't just say to get to point A to point B, look at a map and get there, just draw a straight line. It'll actually look for the smartest route possible to avoid driving you directly into a traffic jam. Mm. It may say there's a traffic jam on the interstate, but there's a lesser used route right here. If you drive local, you're going to get there faster. So take that route instead. And these real-time smart technologies can give us that feedback. Instead of saying, just drive straight into the congestion, it'll help us maximize capacity that's on our grid by using lesser used routes to get us there.
1: So that sounds like a software response to this problem. What are some of the hardware answers that fall under that advanced transmission technologies definition?
5: There are conductors, the actual hardware moving power, that are lighter weight, for example, so there's less power lost. We see these power lines sag quite a bit in extreme temperatures, and that's power being lost. By using different material, you can have lighter weight material, or you can have material that just has less resistance, and you lose fewer electrons in that transportation. So more electrons get to their destination than with other older technologies that I think we're just in the habit of just using what we've been using since the 1950s, and we forget to think about the new technologies out there.
1: Well, then I'm curious, to what extent are these software hardware tools being deployed right now?
5: In New York State, we don't see a significant uptake. It's not plan A for utilities. We see it sometimes getting deployed in instances where utilities plans A, B's, and C's fall through and they start looking for alternatives. They have leaned on things like grid enhancing technologies. They've deployed dynamic line ratings. They are being deployed in the state, just very rarely. In the instances where they do get deployed, like one National Grid example comes to mind, where they were able to deploy it 5 years early and for 1/6 of the cost. But they don't think about it as their plan A. This is a plan of last resort, as opposed to thinking through it as their plan A. Wherein lies the issue? It's very effective. It saves ratepayers money. It can be deployed quickly. We should be doing this left and right.
1: Well, so you frame this as the greatest thing since sliced bread, and that the only reason it's not happening is that it's not front of mind. But are there other barriers to utilizing these technologies? Are there regulatory hoops that the utilities need to jump through that might be a burden? Is there, I mean, any other reason that comes to mind that they wouldn't be deploying these types of tools?
5: As it is right now, your utility company can deploy advanced transmission technologies in the state. They're not necessarily required to demonstrate that they have thought through them. At the time these protocols were established, advanced transmission technologies weren't a thing, so they weren't accounted for in our protocols. A lot has changed in the energy landscape in just the last few years, and now we have a lot more cards in our hand that we can play. But we don't, and we forget to think about them.
1: Well, is there something about the way the regulated utilities make money for their investors that might disincentivize them from going to the advanced transmission technologies? Is there something about a overhaul that is more attractive to them as a way to, say, make money potentially?
5: Yes, the way that utilities make money isn't on the generation. Mm-hmm. They make money on their capital expenditures and get returns from that. So there is this inherent conflict of interest when utilities can make more money by building, and therefore you can make, and I'm not saying this is necessarily what's happening, but you can make even more money by overbuilding.
1: Sure.
5: So there's no incentive here to not overbuild. If I could get overtime by just staying at work, what is the incentive for me to not just bill extra hours to somebody else? All of these costs are borne by the ratepayer. So there's no incentive to lowering your capital expenditure. And right now there is no requirement that you think through these, what we call ATTs.
1: And in terms of a requirement, is that something that would need to be done legislatively in terms of directing the PSC to consider this? And by PSC, I mean the Public Service Commission, the agency responsible for regulating utilities, or is this some sort of power that they already have today?
5: This is something that the Public Service Commission could require during rate-making procedures. These are conversations that we have had, and we haven't seen anything change. Mm-hmm. And for that reason, we are pursuing a legislative pathway. But this is something that the PSC can certainly take up on their own.
1: And this is an issue that's moving, at least to the state Senate already this session, and has made it through both houses in the past before being vetoed by the governor. And the governor, in her veto message, said, quote, "The cost-effectiveness analysis directed by this bill is duplicative of analysis utilized by the Public Service Commission in its existing consideration of approved utility investments in transmission projects." Goes on to say a little bit more about the New York Power Authority. And then she says, "Adding this new requirement creates a duplicative and expensive process for utilities and ultimately ratepayers." What do you think of that argument?
5: Yeah, since that time, we have taken a step back and looked at the language. The previous language that was vetoed would have empowered utilities to consider grid-enhancing technologies, which is part of ATTs. The fact is, utilities can consider it, and they can deploy it. So this isn't a new empowerment of anything. So we took that feedback and rewrote the bill a little bit. So now it's a wider suite of technologies, not just the grid-enhancing technologies. It encompasses quite a few more technologies that we'd like utilities to start considering. And now this is a requirement. This is not you may deploy cost savings. A lot has changed very recently. The pressure on your energy bill is being felt across the state. So this isn't you may consider it. This is New Yorkers are overstretched, including on their energy bills. Now more than ever, we need to think about how we're spending our money and make sure we are optimizing that spending.
1: What are the limitations of some of these technologies, though? I mean, are there still going to be situations where at some point you say, yeah, we need to overhaul this system?
5: Absolutely. Sometimes I think about this as like repairing a car. Of in the short term, I can just put tires on the car, but knowing at some point in my life, I'm going to have to think about like the money for a completely new car.
1: Sure.
5: This is a solution for the near term and the midterm. In the long term, we are looking at really an energy revolution. A lot of things are changing. A lot of manufacturing is coming back to New York. Those are a lot of jobs. And we are going to need more highway to move this power at some point. In the very near term, we can live off of the grid if we optimize it correctly and plan for that longer term investment down the road.
1: And you mentioned at the start that New York has not widely deployed these tools. What about other states? Are they embracing these tools in a more widespread fashion?
5: Yeah, we see a lot of states that have something on the books regarding grid-enhancing technologies or ATTs. They have something in statute. So I was actually going through and trying to put together case studies to highlight the success stories that we've had with these technologies. And over 90% of them are in other states, but that is because those other states are a bit out in front of New York. A lot of the examples, PJM is the ISO right around us. It operates in Pennsylvania. It operates in New Jersey. So our neighboring states, I can give you a lot of examples from the PJM territory that they were able to unlock like 40% of the capacity on their grid, which saves Pennsylvania, New Jersey a lot of money. But that's right across our border, and we're not doing those same things.
1: Well, we've been speaking with Christina Persaud. She's the New York Policy Lead for the Trade Association Advanced Energy United. Christina, thanks for visiting us in the studio.
5: Thank you.
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1: 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Today, we're joined by Central Current contributor Eddie Velasquez and reporter Patrick McCarthy to talk about immigration enforcement and how local elected officials are responding to community pushback against President Donald Trump's deportation agenda. Eddie and Pat, why don't you introduce yourselves quickly to our listeners?
2: Thanks for having us, Chris. This is Eddie Velasquez. I am a contributor to Central Current. I primarily write about housing and organized labor.
3: And I'm Pat McCarthy. I'm glad to be here. I cover government and politics, mainly for Central Current.
1: Yeah. Over the last 2 weeks, you know, we've seen tensions rise after Customs and Border Protection, Immigration and Customs Enforcement agents killed two separate people in Minneapolis, sparking widespread protests. You know, and locally, Democratic elected officials have been looking to blunt the power of immigration enforcement in Central New York. Modern American cities have made surveillance technology a feature of their operations, and Syracuse is not alone in that. Residents here have long worried about potential misuses of Syracuse police technology, including drones and license plate readers. You know, in a recent interview, Pat, with Mayor Sharon Owens, she said, you know, that she aimed to wrangle surveillance technology in her first term, essentially by making technology oversight the job of an administration official. Explain how that might work, Pat.
3: Sure. So Mayor Owens said that she wants to create what she would call a chief technology officer position, and that position would be tasked with overseeing the technology that is used across departments in the city, as the city, you know, department-wide is increasingly relying on technology. So that won't just be, to my understanding, that won't just be the surveillance technology that's mainly used by the police department, but would also, you know, be tasked with overseeing, you know, the IT department, for example. But as far as the public safety roles and oversight of surveillance technology, that role would be tasked with ensuring that departments live up to the pledges that they make when they seek authorization to begin using a powerful technology. The Surveillance Technology Working Group makes pretty robust lists of recommendations for the appropriate use of a tech. And in the public safety sphere, we haven't really seen the police department live up to its lofty pledges as far as publishing policies, audits, and annual reports on their website, just as a jumping off point, as expectations that they have failed to comply with.
1: Real quick for listeners, explain what the Surveillance Technology Working Group is.
3: Yeah, the Surveillance Technology Working Group is a standing body that reviews powerful technology before the city implements that technology. So it's composed of top-ranking city personnel with either technological expertise or a relevant role in that their department would be affected by that tech. There's also five community stakeholders who are meant to represent the interests of residents.
1: And it was created in 2020, right, by Mayor Walsh?
3: Right. Created in, I believe it was 2021, Walsh issued an executive order that created the group, as well as issued some instructions as far as how the city should handle surveillance technology moving forward.
1: So why do you think Mayor Owens chose now to make surveillance oversight a priority?
3: Well, Mayor Owens actually sat on that group for 4 years. She was a member of the Surveillance Technology Working Group. And I think her experience in those conversations, the group meets monthly, typically, if they have a technology to review. And I think her experience, you know, meeting with these folks for years to discuss technology, the potential

0: include COPS cameras, which are the cameras we see all around intersections throughout the city. There's body-worn cameras that, you know, our officers wear. There's license plate readers that track, log, and store data on every vehicle that passes beneath those cameras. And then there's drones of a few different varieties. We have tethered drones and SWAT drones, and the police department is attempting to obtain permission from the Common Council to begin using autonomous drones that would pilot themselves to the scene of a 911 call.
1: So, you know, obviously over time the city's amassed a variety of technologies to use. How would those technologies be affected by MELT, the recently proposed legislation at the city council level?
2: Yeah, so recently advocates with organizations like Syracuse Peace Council, Jewish Voices for Peace, and the Democratic Socialists of America, among others, have introduced legislation to, a resolution to the council, basically pledging them to commit to denying the renewal of and preventing the city from entering contracts with organizations and companies that do business or profit from the federal campaign of mass deportations. So that is the genesis of the resolution, and it is a part of a larger campaign nationally from other municipalities that have introduced legislation such as this one.
1: So, you know, we've talked a little bit about the different technology that, like, Syracuse police use. Which of those technologies are connected to the federal government, ICE, DHS, Department of Homeland Security, and the deportation work that the federal government is doing?
2: Yeah, so there are companies that have done explicit contracting with DHS, one of them being Axon, that is sort of also being voted on for a contract with the city relatively soon. And there is also Flock Technology, although they have claimed that there are no direct ties to DHS. It has been reported on by Pat as well that federal authorities are reaching into the license plate reader database to seek information about people crossing the streets of Syracuse.
1: Right. In September, Pat reported that federal immigration agents had access to Syracuse driver's data through, you know, a secret deal with Flock Safety. You want to take us through that a little bit, Pat?
0: Sure. And, you know, to begin with, we should reiterate that Flock Safety has maintained consistently that it has never had a formal agreement with the federal government, although throughout 2025, there were multiple instances in which Flock's network of databases became a conduit for federal immigration agents to access sensitive driver movements in cities like Syracuse. Later, it was revealed in September that Flock had, through what they call an informal agreement or a pilot program with Customs and Border Protection, granted those immigration agents access to their servers, meaning those agents, all they had to do was send a request to any of the over 5,000 law enforcement agencies throughout the nation using Flock Safety license plate readers, send a request for them to share data or open up their database. And through Flock's national lookup, that would grant you access to thousands of the other databases that are linked in that national lookup tool. At that time, that included the Syracuse Police Department, thanks to an inadvertent error in 2024 when the department was setting up its program.
1: Yeah, and you know, Flock's used by the police department, we've kind of covered that. But Axon, too, you know, the city's worked with Axon for years on body-worn cameras. Take me through other ways the city might work with Axon, which has explicit ties to the federal government.
0: Sure. So the common counselors that are working to remove Flock Safety from the streets of Syracuse have frequently cited what we've reported on, that Flock Safety appears to be a conduit for, you know, the repeated access of immigration agents to Syracuse's sensitive data. So the police department has communicated that they believe the license plate readers are an invaluable tool to solving homicide.

0: homicides. In our interview with Mayor Owens, she said that a recent homicide was solved because of license plate readers. At the same time, she acknowledged that there are privacy concerns with the technology regardless of the provider. The police department is trying to get the city's blessing to enter a contract with Axon, essentially pivoting their vendor from Flock Safety to Axon for license plate readers in the hopes of being able to switch vendors without a gap in service. The interesting point here is that the common counselors are trying to move from Flock because of Flock's informal relationship to federal immigration agencies, but the company that they're moving towards has very explicit formal connections to federal immigration agencies. Axon has an entire division of their company is devoted to coordinating with the Department of Homeland Security.
1: And so how would MELT affect any contracts signed with, you know, Axon or you know, I guess going as they go away from Flock?
2: Yeah, so the legislation doesn't necessarily outlaw any of the current contracts in place. However, it would institute, in the advocates who wrote the resolution, proposed three different policy solutions, which is you would make these organizations sign a disclosure form that says, no, we do not do business with DHS or ICE. Or it would create a citizen review board style of advisory committee that would review the current contracts and tell the city, hey, you should not renew this contract because of their ties to the immigration deportation machine. Or it would vest those powers in the auditor's office. So those are the three proposals. But, you know, ultimately the goal, I believe, is that the legislation would basically just deny the renewal of further contracts or, you know, prevent the city from entering new contracts with companies that fit that bill.
1: So how's the proposed resolution been received by the council?
2: Yeah. So the resolution, some of the advocates have said to us that, you know, it was sent to the council president, Rita Paniagua, to be sort of distributed and discussed amongst councilors. And the councilors that we have spoken to have told us, with the exception of one, that they are still in the review process. And it just did not make the calendar for the month of January as far as sessions go. So it feels a long ways away, as councilors have told us.
1: Yeah, I was going to ask you what the future of MELT is. It seems kind of foggy at this moment.
2: Yeah. Yeah, I believe it will fall into sort of the category of advocates having to seek more allyship, in the council and find a person who will sponsor it. The one counselor who has been very open about her support is the fellow Democratic Socialist related to the organizations, Hannah Arnreich. She has spoken about the bill being important and wanting to pass it rather soon.
1: Mm-hmm. Local legislation is not the only legislation in New York State that's kind of trying to push back against deportations and the federal government's effort to enforce immigration laws. At the state level, New York for All has been proposed for about 5 years running now. Pat, can you take me through what New York for All would accomplish if it were passed?
0: Sure. New York for All, a wide-sweeping piece of legislation that would essentially would prohibit coordination, collaboration, collusion between local governmental agencies, whether they're law enforcement agencies or perhaps the Department of Health, from furnishing sensitive data, and that can be data on someone's movements like license plate readers, but could also be tax rolls, even their voting records or their place of residence, from furnishing that data or that information to federal immigration agencies absent a judicial warrant. There's a few aspects of the legislation. So first and foremost, it would terminate the active agreements between local law enforcement agencies and ICE throughout New York State. Those are called 287G agreements, and right now there are 14 of them throughout New York State. So There are three different kinds of 287Gs that vary in the authority that is vested in the local law enforcers, but all 287G agreements mean that the local agency is dedicating some of its resources and manpower to enforce elements or completely enforce immigration law. Local and state electeds in New York have repeatedly said that that sort of agreement endangers New York residents by eroding trust in local law enforcement, but also in redirecting resources to enforce federal immigration law. One last aspect of that legislation, apart from abolishing those agreements and preventing the sharing of data, would be that federal agents would be limited from entering non-public areas of state or local property absent a judicial warrant. So this would effectively reduce some of those dramatic moments that we've seen of ICE agents entering, you know, public areas, no warrant, and just kind of surrounding an individual and removing them as people film on their phones in these kind of chaotic moments.
1: Take me through the history a little bit of New York fraud. Now, obviously, I said that it, you know, has been languished in the state legislature for 5 years, but, you know, who's sponsoring it and how's it gotten to this point?
0: Sure. You know, New York for All is not new legislation, and neither are, you know, the Department of Homeland Security's deportation operations. New York leaders have tried to draw attention to these operations, but also the way that they affect, you know, maybe marginalized New York residents, you know, immigrants, and this idea that just because you might not be an undocumented immigrant, you can still be, you know, affected, disenfranchised by these federal operations. So the law has, you know, had big support in the Democratic wing of the legislature. And, you know, I'm no historian on state policy, but it has had a, you know, a chorus of supporters. There have been different sponsors throughout the years. Currently, the sponsor in the Senate is downstate State Senator Andrew Gunardis. In the Assembly, we have Assemblymember Karina Reyes, herself an immigrant from the Dominican Republic originally, that are currently sponsoring the bill. And, you know, the folks that we've spoken to believe that the last year of dramatic viral, you know, reporting of, you know, ICE operations throughout New York may present the urgency to finally push the bill through the legislature and onto the governor's desk, although the bill did reach that point last year and was not presented to the governor, as, you know, some scholars or some observers have inferred that the, you know, state lawmakers expected the governor to veto the bill. Governor Hochul, in her State of the State, did not refer to the legislation at all. She did not use the phrase New York for All Act at all throughout her speech, although she made, you know, overtures to do whatever it takes to protect New Yorkers. So it will be interesting to follow and see whether that urgency that the lawmakers in the legislature feel is present, you know, whether the governor's office feels that urgency as well.
2: Yeah, and in conversations I've had with local advocates who have supported this bill since it was first introduced in both chambers at the state level, I think one of the something that has made this even more pressing for them is, ICE operations have happened for years in New York, but one of the things that advocates have said to me is that the removal and detention of immigrants without legal due process has sort of spurred renewed activism behind this. A legal reporter for Politico recently reported that he has been tracking 2,300 cases in which immigrants have been detained without bail, and they have been deported without a legal hearing. So I think that has been a driver behind just this a new sense of urgency to pass this bill.
1: Mm-hmm. Why is there more hope, I think, for the bill to pass? It seems like there's been some momentum behind New York for All, maybe minus the governor's statements.
0: Yeah, I would say the bill has, I think, over a dozen co-sponsors. I mean, I don't know what it looked like when it was first introduced mm-hmm. in 2020, if it was more of like a fringe policy, but at this point, it feels like at least the Democratic Party appears unified on, again, trying to push these protections through. When you speak to the lawmakers that are sponsoring this legislation. I mean, they feel that it's just sort of common sense protection for state residents. And they will frequently say, and our local lawmaker, Common Counselor Chol Majok, who sponsored a resolution that was, you know, endorsing the statewide resolution and calling for its passage, he says the same thing, that New York for All is what it says, that the legislation is not necessarily just aimed at protecting undocumented immigrants, you know, the nominal target of Trump's deportation operations. It's aimed at protecting everyone in this room. It's aimed at protecting naturalized citizens, the children of immigrants, anyone who may feel that may have a second thought before contacting law enforcement because they're afraid that the local police can't help them, you know, solve the robbery that just occurred to them. The whole idea is to, you know, solidify faith in local agencies that are meant to protect and serve New Yorkers and to make the state welcome to all.
1: Right. And President Pro Tempore and Majority Leader of the State Senate, right, Andrea Stewart Cousins, all said that she planned to bring forward the legislation. So one of the things that I wanted to talk about, too, before we get out of here is, you know, what do you see as the future for Central Current's coverage of these topics? Is there anything that you guys see coming down the pike, whether it's city council, state coverage of immigration and the efforts locally to blunt the effects of immigration enforcement?
0: Yeah, I would say that you know, the topic is certainly central in the mayor's office, but, you know, elsewhere in City Hall, I know that common counselors are working behind the scenes, looking down to New York City and looking at certain legislation that perhaps they could try to emulate in Syracuse. You know, one example is folks may remember a few weeks ago when Downstate Reporting revealed that Wegmans was introducing or may have already introduced biometric surveillance in some of its stores. So the only reason that we know that that was happening in New York City was because they have a disclosure law that if a corporation wants to use that sort of tech, they have to tell their customers. So I know some common counselors were looking at that and seeing if that's something that they could try to emulate in the city of Syracuse, even though there's no Wegmans locations actually within the city limits, but other companies may be affected, such as Home Depot and Lowe's, who have been criticized for using that tech in the past.
1: Yeah, and take us through, you know, just real quickly, some of that reporting. Like, you know, do you see anyone locally trying to take up legislation outside the city or to kind of stem the use of biometric surveillance?
0: Yeah, I believe that, you know, we spoke to some folks in the Onondaga County legislature that I know that Leader Hernandez said that she was looking at emulating a disclosure law that Erie County legislators have introduced over in that county. And it's, you know, it's as I said about the Common Council, it's the same thing where they're just exploring how they could try to, again, this is a disclosure law. This wouldn't prevent the technology, but this would at least make a company tell their customers that they're doing it. An interesting wrinkle here is that Amazon Ring cameras have recently introduced biometric facial surveillance. And I honestly don't know what a city or county law, I don't really understand how that would, if it would affect that sort of tech at all. I don't think it would. But that increasingly might be something that local electeds want to take a look at. Because those cameras are everywhere and they're capable of scanning faces of pedestrians, you know, walking down the sidewalk, someone who may not have ever consented to give Amazon, you know, a scan of their face.
1: And can any of that technology be integrated with some of the other technology that the city uses? I know it's one is a personal technology put on your doorbell and the other technology is owned by the city, but.
0: Sure. And, you know, to bring everything back to Axon Enterprises, as you know, a lot of topics in the world of public safety increasingly come back to Axon Enterprises. But that company is trying to introduce, through a pilot program, introducing biometric surveillance to its body-worn cameras with a local police department in Canada. So we're kind of between a rock and a hard place here, as common counselors say that they are fearful of some of the uses of one company, but are shifting towards a company who, I mean, we saw the other day that a guy who was the director of ICE for a decade then joined Axon and worked for 5 years in their Department of Homeland Security Strategy and Operations Department. And that man is now running, he's the director of Customs and Border Protection. So the connections here to the Trump deportation operations and the White House's own ties to the company Palantir, which is trying to get any and all data, including facial scans, facial recognition, LPR data, the connections begin to stack up. And one last thing on license plate readers, if I can say, there's a bit of a false absolute in the local conversation in that, you know, lawmakers are presenting it as one company or another for those tools. If the police department believes those tools are invaluable, Jay Stanley, the senior policy analyst at the American Civil Liberties Union, told me in September after that, after we reported that data breach to the Border Patrol agents, Jay Stanley said that there's a third option here. The Syracuse Police Department could purchase license plate readers, own them themselves, and store the data themselves on premises. That wouldn't rely on any company to store the data for us, meaning that our data would be 100% secure and there would be no risk of that company sharing that data with the Trump White House or any other actor.
1: Appreciate that, Pat. Thank you guys so much for listening to It's Happening Here.
3: Again, Central Current is a nonprofit, independent news publication for people here in Central New York. 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So thank you again for listening, and we will see you next time on It's Happening Here.
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But I'm not afraid, baby. My rover crossed over, yes. If I never have a cent, baby.

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1: 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I am your host, Jody Manning. This monthly show is about great new innovative educational programs being put to use very successfully right here in the Central New York schools. Today, I'm extremely pleased to welcome to our show the Ryder Central School District. I'll let you guys introduce yourself and then we'll talk about the program here.
2: Hi, I'm Neil Capone, the superintendent of DeRider School District, and glad to be here with our FFA director and ACT teacher.
3: Hi, I'm Taylor Curry. I am the FFA advisor and ag teacher at DeRider. I've been teaching ag for 5 years now, and also advising for that time as well, and very excited to be here.
1: Okay. We talked, the topic today is the DeRider Central School District's Future Farmers of America. FFA. This program, you listeners will see how these innovative benefits a rural community. So, why don't we start? What is FFA?
3: Yeah, so FFA is very well known as Future Farmers of America. The organization has shifted their official name to be the National FFA Organization. And the reason for that is they want to target all youth and not just future farmers. You can be a future teacher, you can be a future chemist, a future doctor, a future graphic designer, and there's a space for FFA for all of those kids. So FFA is really the club or the youth organization related to agriculture classes. So any kid who takes an agriculture class has the opportunity to join FFA. Schools that have ag programs and FFA, they have their own what's called an FFA chapter. So we are the DeRider chapter of the National FFA organization. And there's a lot of opportunities for students. We really thrive on the leadership aspect. So the kids are learning leadership and teamwork and all sorts of skills through the lens of agriculture.
1: Next, the superintendent, Dr. Neil Capone. We go way back when we did our doctorate together, right. So I appreciate you being here. You came in as superintendent to a great school district, and what surprised you about FFA?
2: Well, honestly, I didn't know about FFA. So coming from the suburbs and districts that I'd been in and not in non-public schools and public schools, it just had never come up. So when I heard about FFA, I was thinking future farmers and thinking, okay, this is it's farming community and didn't really realize what it was, but quickly understood that the students are really excited about it. DeRider has an amazing program. Taylor's done a great job of leading this and growing it. But the students are, they want to be part of it. And they're doing after school stuff. They're doing, but just to see them lead, be able to communicate, just the things they're learning through the program are incredibly impressive. So I thought, you know, it's not necessarily a new thing, but for me, it was new and innovative in how it's impacting young people. So,
1: and I'm sure that a lot of listeners have never heard of the program too. So that's, we want to get the word out. Now, April, you shared with me earlier that you actually were part of this in high school. And now you're running the show.
3: Yes.
1: So why don't you talk about why you decided as a high school student to be participate and how the program evolved to what you have now?
3: So I grew up on a dairy farm, and so agriculture and farming has always been in my blood, and that's where my passion for ag came from. So I was in 4-H, and then when I was in high school, I did join the Tully FFA, and I was a part of that starting in 10th grade. And there's just so many opportunities that I could have never imagined being able to experience without this organization. Got to travel to Louisville, Kentucky. We got to tour all sorts of national companies and big farms on our way to national trips. So there are so many opportunities that allowed me to grow and learn my passions in high school that I really wanted to give other students that opportunity to find what they're passionate about, whether that's in ag or not. But for students to be able to experience that, it really opens up so many doors for them. So now that I'm running the show, as you say, it's a lot, but there's the opportunities that kids are getting are invaluable. They are learning public speaking, they're learning teamwork, they're learning collaboration, responsibility, hard work, work ethic. One of the things at DeRider that, as I came to DeRider, I did not have experience with maple production. Mm-hmm. And maple production is one of the big activities that our DeRider FFA does. So getting students the opportunity to experience collecting sap from the tree and turning it into syrup is an incredible experience that a regular kid might not have if they didn't have an ag program.
2: Yeah, for the record, they said, hey, meet us at the sugar bush. And I Googled sugar bush and didn't come up. I didn't know what a sugar bush was. Right? But apparently that's the place where the trees are, right? So it's the name. I guess sugar bushes are any place where you're taking sap from trees. But that whole process, just kind of getting in with the kids, they're giving me samples. They've got the different instruments there that kind of take the water out of the sap and they transport it and they tap the trees. The kids are doing all this stuff. And I've never seen young people, as far as want to be at school, want to be part of that. They're like, Dr. Capone, come on over and we're tapping the trees today. And you're walking through there, they're showing me everything. It's just the things that these kids can do and the excitement they have around being outside and learning these different skills is you don't see that all the time in the eyes of students. And it was exciting to see.
1: And next time you're here, you can bring us samples of maple syrup for our pancakes.
2: Yeah, they're good.
1: No, because we'll lead it to that. You know, I always say we do not have a dropout problem in this country. Mm-hmm. We have a disengagement problem. When kids are engaged, they come to school and they want to learn because we're standardization compliant. We're still ready for the assembly line. Mm-hmm. So let's talk about how this maple syrup is done and what you or the ag and how the content areas, the math, which you just described, you know, is all math science and everything. So, the purpose is to integrate in purposeful skills. How does all the disciplines get impacted by this?
3: So the way we do it at DeRider, and a lot of other schools do it this way as well, is our classes are set up by content area. So I teach an ag mechanics course, animal science, horticulture. I have some general junior high classes. But for example, the maple production, we do that all in class. So the kids are involved with, like Dr. Capone said, the tapping. We take them out to the sugar bush and we do all of that stuff. But within those content areas, I really try to incorporate hands-on learning experiences that they might face in the real world. So in ag mechanics, we do a lot of woodworking and a lot of welding. In animal science, we have done dog handling. We're working on getting our way out to some farms this coming year and incorporating some more field trips so they can see what's happening in real life and on real farms. So just trying to incorporate what's happening in the agriculture industry into our classes so kids get a feel for what jobs are out there for them. Our greenhouse is another great example. We have it's a small little hoop greenhouse, but our kids can grow our plants in there for our spring plant sale. We have some plans coming up for this year. We want to try our hand at growing foods, like just taking a pit from an avocado and trying to grow it, cutting the top off of a pineapple and trying to grow that. So there's a lot of room for experimentation and just hands-on fun learning.
1: Yeah, I'll steal a phrase from our friends at Elite Gaming. They said, when we teach gaming, we're hiding the veggies. Because students don't even know they're learning, and that's the best kind of learning
2: that's
1: is.
2: Right.
3: Yeah.
1: Neil, you hear a lot from the community. Next time we would love to have students here. But what do you hear about the parents or the students' testimonials about this program?
2: Well, in schools, the sports program and the music program, those are two things that usually parents and students are highly engaged in and passionate about, and you have to make sure those things are going well. At DeRider, FFA is right up there with those other two things.
4: Awesome.
2: So it's running a good program is essential, you know, for our district to make sure that you know, we're firing on all cylinders. But as far as the parent involvement, of course, you have there's a advisor that you work with, Greg Kuhn, who has a dairy farm in town, and so he brings a lot of experience and support there as well. They're fantastic, but so many people are engaged with the program outside of just staff and students within the community as well. Very, you know, small communities are powerful in that way. But I have to say, what I've noticed, I've only been at DeRider for 2 years, and Taylor has been involved with FFA and Ag, but from Tully, and now at DeRider's, I've only had her for just over a year now, I think, and she's done an amazing job. But to see some of these young people, I'm thinking of the leader, the president of FFA, and just he's going on to college. He just graduated. He's going to do some amazing things. Not in farming, I don't think.
3: Not necessarily farming, but he's doing forestry and environmental stuff. Yeah. So still ag-related. And that's all because of FFA and his interests in taking the classes at DeRider, right, which led him to take the environmental program at BOCES, which led him to his now college pathway. And all of his work within his ag classes at DeRider and his forestry work within BOCES, all of that stuff that he was learning, he was able to put to work at state convention this past spring in the forestry FFA contest. And so all of these content areas that we talked about, there's FFA contests related to them where students compete at the state and national level. So that student, Gavin, he was able to compete in the forestry contest. And, you know, it's just a testament for everything that he's learned in his program and his classes that he was able to successfully compete in the contest.
2: There's lots to unpack there, and you have to eventually ask about the jackets too and all that kind of thing. That was new to me, but but to see in that young person the leadership. I mean, I think he felt like when he graduated, just talking to him and seeing him in action, that he could do anything. He can stand up in front of people. He can argue. He can speak at levels related to his field that he's interested in. A normal senior, I don't think, could. And I think FFA, Ag, and in coordination with the BOCES program too, I think really helped develop that young man into a leader. Yeah, it's impressive.
1: Yeah, that added value that's not on a report card.
2: Right, you know? Right, yeah.
1: And I'll stress that small communities can be very powerful if they're used correctly. Mm-hmm. And what I heard about your leadership and the FA, you are utilizing correctly. So it becomes very, very collaborative. Mm-hmm. And I think that's what makes educational programs very valuable, because everyone is working together. Now, you also said all these collaboration gives authentic opportunities for kids, real and opposed to when I taught, it was a worksheet. When am I ever going to use this? Think about when students walk into like the first authentic experience to a farm or a forest or something. What was the expression on them? What did they come back with?
3: So I have one specific memory that comes to mind very quickly. Last fall, we took students to SUNY Cobleskill for their high school day. So they invite high school students to the college campus, and there's little mini contests going on. But one student in particular, he saw the dairy farm at SUNY Cobleskill, and I remember like you could see his face light up. You can see the wheels turning in his brain. He comes back on the bus after that day and he's like, oh, Miss Curry, this is so awesome. Like, I might want to be a dairy farmer. Like, it was a heartwarming moment. Mm. But yeah, to see the light bulbs go off, to see the wheels spinning in kids' heads. And, you know, that was the whole reason I got into teaching ag, was I wanted to give kids experiences to open the doors to other opportunities. So yeah, all those light bulb moments and aha moments and just, you know.
2: The joy.
3: Joy, yeah, true joy.
1: Which could not happen in a classroom reading a book or hearing a lecture.
3: Right.
1: So kudos for both of you for doing that. You were going back to that one student about going into college. We were talking about transferable skills. Students learn skills It doesn't mean when you're 18, you're leaving, walking across the stage, get a piece of paper, you're going to go into exactly what you thought.
2: Right.
1: You know, I've been in the business for a long time. I still don't know what I want to do when I grow up. Can we talk about some of these transferable skills that because of this opportunity, students can use no matter what they want to do?
3: Absolutely. I harp on this very hard throughout the entire year with kids because I want them to see the value, even if they don't want to be a farmer, they don't want to go into a job within the ag industry, they're still learning skills that are going to be extremely helpful. I think one of the biggest ones is public speaking. Mm-hmm. Even just getting up in front of a class to do a class presentation. I mean, some people literally would rather die than give a speech in front of other people. So, I mean, it's a big, real fear. And that is a huge benefit that I see is students being able to talk in front of a group, being able to go up and give someone a handshake and look them in their eye, just being a responsible, hardworking citizen. I tell the kids, even if you learn nothing about agriculture at the end of the school year, I want you to walk away being a decent human being and a decent citizen. So work hard at what you do, no matter if it's on the farm or, you know, a computer project, whatever it is, work hard, be responsible, put your stuff away back where it belongs. All those little things. I think teamwork and collaboration is a big one. Learning how to work with people that even if you don't get along with them or don't agree with their opinions, you still have to respect them and you still have to work with them. And that's going to be the same thing out in the workforce, whether it's in ag or not. You have to work with other people.
2: Yeah, teamwork, critical thinking, public speaking, leadership, confidence. I mean, you see all those things through the students. But also, I mean, if you're, I've always known that if you want to know how to do something, ask a farmer, or they can seem like they can do everything. And it's true of these students too. You almost want to, if you break down on the road, you want one of these guys with you. Or they'll fix your tire, they'll problem solve, they'll think through, just kind of they'll have the confidence of saying, okay, I know how to do this, I know how to get out of this, because they know how to get their hands dirty and they know how to think, and they have that confidence to be able to really, I think, do whatever they put their mind to. That's what I've seen, you know, through this program and these kids that are involved with it. It's pretty impressive.
3: One thing recently that I've been trying to push kids to do is advocate for themselves and ask for help when they need it. So even like at an FFA contest, for example, if a kid doesn't know where to turn something in, you know, you can't run to your advisor every second, especially if it's in a competitive contest. So, you know, you have to think for yourselves, do some problem solving, advocate for yourself, and get the help that you need. And, you know, just communicate what you need.
1: Of the last 4 years, I've been working over 200 companies, and the number one skill they said, creativity and problem solving. Because it doesn't matter what you do, as long as you can solve something differently than it's been done. So, Neil, like you said, that's the number one skill. Doesn't matter what you end up doing.
2: Right.
1: And I did make a note about it. You wanted to talk about jackets.
2: Oh, yeah. I think one of my first experiences was the annual meeting for the FFA, and there it's almost kind of a society in a way, right? They have these meetings where they have the conventions and they learn songs together. So there's this other part of it that I think is really interesting. And then they get to wear these jackets with patches. You want to talk about that too?
3: Yeah. So FFA has what's called official dress, and official dress is basically the uniform for FFA members that they wear at official bigger events. So like a regular FFA meeting at school, kids don't wear FFA official dress. State convention, where they're competing at the state level, they wear official dress. So it's those professional moments where they need to look uniform or just, you know, well put together. But the FFA jacket means a lot to so many kids. A lot of kids find a home in FFA. A lot of the kids who might not be into sports or didn't find their spot in drama or other things, a lot of kids tend to find their niche in FFA when they haven't other places. And so this FFA jacket means so much to so many kids. And especially for the kid, there's a lot of kids who, you know, cannot afford their jacket. But there are a lot of opportunities within the organization for students to earn their jacket through a scholarship. So they can apply with that written scholarship and talk about what they want to gain out of FFA and why they're excited to be in the organization. And they can earn that jacket through the scholarship. And the light on kids' faces when they earn their own jacket that has their own name on it, and their, you know, their home chapter on the back of it is a really nice moment. But
2: they love those things.
3: They do. So it brings everyone together. I think when I think of the Blue Jacket, I think of my first experience at National Convention as a student in 10th or 11th grade. That was the trip in Louisville, and we were at the first session. And you just look out, and the entire stadium is full of Blue Jackets. And so we call it the Sea of Blue Jackets. But it truly unifies FFA members from New York to California to, you know, Florida, all Puerto Rico, all of the states and territories. So it's a big unifying symbol of our organization.
1: And another, you know, value added to there as you earn your jacket.
3: Yes.
1: I love that. It's not just given to you. You have to earn it. And if
3: Correct.
1: You get where you earn it, so nothing is just given to you.
3: Mm-hmm. Yep.
1: So we've been, our listeners are educators all over the country. What would you say to educators about starting such a program? Or if they reach out to you, they're like, you know, I after hearing this is fantastic. What do I have to do to get this going, and why should I?
3: Well, there's a lot that goes into the why should you. The benefits are endless to students. The benefits are endless to the community and to what the students gain and bring back to the community. As far as starting a program, in other states, I would just recommend reaching out to your state education contact. There should be an agriculture education contact. I think a lot of it has to do with it starts at the school, and the school needs to have the want to start the program. If there's a big push in the community can kind of bring that to the school board and the superintendent and kind of go from there. But as far as...
1: You addressed that question.
3: Okay.
1: If the community comes forward.
3: Yeah.
1: There's resources out there to start.
3: Yes.
1: And you know, your counterparts, if they were to ask, is this worthwhile? What would you say?
2: Right, I think you know the answer.
1: Yeah,
2: I would say yes. And I also think too, it's you know, we're DeRidder's close to Syracuse. We're a suburb, but we're still about 30-35 minutes out. Definitely a dairy farming community and farming community. I also think if I was working in a suburb city school, I would still look at this and say, okay, how could I bring this in here? I'd contact the FFA chapter. I would look and say, all right, how can we get this started, even at a small level, to get those kids engaged in that? Because we need every person knowing, these skills and understanding the relationship between farming and food and these different things and their, and their community. So I think it's essential that young people grow up knowing this, no matter whether you're 35 minutes from Syracuse or in Syracuse itself. I think there's a place for FFA.
1: Oh, beautiful.
3: And I think that would be another draw is, everyone eats. You will not survive without mm-hmm. agriculture. You won't have a house over your or to live in. You won't have food to eat. You won't have clothes on your back. So agriculture impacts every single one of us, whether we realize it or not. And so these inner city schools, schools more in the suburbs, it is still essential that they have ag programs. And those are the schools that need them the most, because the rural schools like DeRidder, we grow up around the farming community. We know about it. The schools in the cities where they don't see that every day, they don't, they think the food comes from the grocery store shelf,
2: right.
3: not the field, et cetera. So those schools are essential that we get ag programs in those schools.
1: Yeah, that's a great point.
2: Yeah, and they might know what a sugar bush is before they become my age. Yeah.
1: So now that students become the ambassadors.
2: Yeah.
1: You are an ambassador. So when a student, a new student comes in, really shy, doesn't know what to do, what do the ambassadors, the upperclassmen, say? What do they say about coming to this program?
3: Our officers tend to be very welcoming and just try to kind of take them under their wing a little bit. Sometimes they notice the kids that need a little more, pushing to get involved, but they see that and they say, hey, come on up. Like last night we were decorating our float for the DeRidder Fair Parade. And there are a couple kids that didn't have much to do. The officers said, hey, come on over. Why don't you help me here? So our officers are really welcoming and encouraging and excited to get the younger members involved. Our numbers right now in FFA are a little smaller in our upperclassmen range just from our turnover and I think COVID a little bit still. So we're really focusing on our younger members. And our officers are great about, you know, trying to encourage kids to be involved and stay involved all the way through high school.
1: No, that's fantastic. Students believe students, and it's another soft skill that it's not on the transcripts. Yeah,
3: right.
1: So it's really important. We're going to be closing the next few minutes or so. What do you want to say that I didn't ask or hasn't brought up? Anything?
3: I guess I'd just explain ag education as a whole. Ag education is really built on what we call a three-circle model. And so it's a three-circle Venn diagram. The first component is the classroom, so all the learning that's happening in the classroom, in the lab, FFA, which we've obviously been talking a lot about this morning. And then the third piece of ag education is called an SAE, or a supervised agricultural experience. And it's basically a work-based experience outside of the classroom that allows students to apply what they're learning in the classroom into a real-life situation. And then, again, there's contests related to that as well. So those three circles are overlapping all together to get that three-circle Venn diagram. And like I said, classroom and SAE work together. The SAE and FFA work together. There's awards in FFA that kids get for those SAE projects. And then skills that we're learning in the classroom, we work on and use in FFA. So it's really a broad model for ag education, but really all three of those aspects are really vital to make an ag education program strong.
1: I love that you learn something new every day, and I love that Venn diagram model. Mm-hmm. Because I think that's all teaching should be that way.
2: Yeah, for sure.
1: It's my bias, but opposed there. You know, anything else you want to bring up about this program or DeRider?
2: Just that I'm thankful for people like Taylor Curry, you know, who invest in this. It's teaching's around the clock job. FFA and this Venn diagram takes a lot of time and energy, and she doesn't do it alone. She does it with the community. So I kind of watch it and try to help as much as I can, but Taylor Curry's amazing, and her crew there that support these young people are just superheroes as far as I'm concerned.
3: Yeah. Thank you.
1: Servant leadership, as we learned way back when, and I knew you were going to say that. It gives all the credit to everybody else. And,
2: it's true.
1: So comes to the end. I can't thank you enough. I've learned so much today, and I can't wait to have you back with the students. So thank you for being here with us today. You've been listening to Innovate to Educate on WCNY Community FM. 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Until next time, I'm Jody Manning. Thank you for listening.
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1: Welcome to this month's edition of the Capitol Press Room, where we're exploring support for victims of sexual misconduct, state regulations in the Adirondacks, and life in Albany as a Republican state lawmaker. 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
2: This program is brought to you by the members of WCNY. 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
4: Fraud and lawsuit abuse raise car insurance costs for New Yorkers. Reforms are being proposed to mitigate their impact. But some Albany leaders want to keep the status quo. 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

I'm David Lombardo, and you're watching The Capitol Press Room, a collection of interviews with political leaders, policymakers, advocates, and journalists covering all of it. Up first, we're going to share our conversation with State Senator Zellner Myrie, who's looking to update

0: state law so that survivors of sexual misconduct can sue their perpetrators' estates if they've passed on. In May, the Brooklyn Democrat held a committee hearing at the Capitol where he took testimony from two of Jeffrey Epstein's victims. We spoke with Myrie about this effort in our studio at the Capitol. Senator Myrie, thanks so much for making the time.
1: Thanks for having me.
0: So the public testimony came at a committee meeting where lawmakers also considered your legislation that is designed to update New York's laws governing sex trafficking, including providing a pathway to lawsuits against the estates of alleged perpetrators of abuse. You've made the case that the status quo is failing survivors. So what is it about our laws right now that don't work for survivors?
1: So people are familiar with the Epstein case. I think people are familiar with this notion that abusers use a wide network to carry out that abuse. And in the Epstein case, he had a vast network because of his wealth, because of his prestige, because of the circles that he traveled in. And he was able to accumulate a lot of wealth that was initially separate from his sex trafficking venture. But as we have come to see with the release of more of the files, was in fact very intertwined and probably enabled a lot of that sex trafficking. As the law stands right now, that estate cannot be touched for what we call punitive damages, because the law says that when someone dies, that that estate cannot be held liable for what that person did when they were alive. There's some good reasons for that. There's some good legal foundations in that, but they're not based in the Constitution and they're not based in our statutes. They come from what we call common law. This is what the courts have made up. But punitive damages are meant to discourage behavior in our communities and our society that we find reprehensible, that we want to make an example out of. You are going to pay extra money for this type of behavior. My argument with this bill is that sex trafficking is such a behavior that we want to discourage and we want to make people whole. We want some justice for these survivors. And right now, they cannot recover from the Epstein estate. There are cases where the courts are telling them, this all is really terrible and traumatic what happened to you, but the state law says that you can't recover. That's part of why I wanted to introduce this bill and why I wanted to hear from them directly to see exactly how we should change it.
0: So it's one thing to make it so that someone can potentially access funds that might help them get counseling or maybe make up for lost wages that they never could realize. But punitive damages, what is the point of making it so that you can get punitive damages from someone who is dead? I mean, there's no chance, hopefully no chance of them repeating that action. So what's the deterrent issue there?
1: So you can think about Epstein's case specifically. And when he first started getting charged, and there were charges both in Florida, there were some beginnings of charges here in New York, where they can foresee that they are going to be in legal and perhaps criminal trouble. And so they move their money around and they structure their estates such that it would be protected in the event that they die, and the wealth that they accumulated would not touch any accountability from what they did in life. If we have on the books a measure for survivors to get some access to that, to get punitive damages for reprehensible behavior, the hope is that any future Jeff Epstein or anyone else knows that their current behavior will have an impact on what their estate is going to be, how they're going to be able to pass on that wealth, how they might be able to hide that wealth to benefit other people in the system. One of the unique things that we are doing in this bill is creating something called a sex trafficking venture in our statute. All of the entities surrounding Jeffrey Epstein and the direct abuse can be held liable if this comes into law. And what that is meant to do is to say, okay, well, the abuser may be dead, but the individuals who benefited from that, who are still alive, might also be held accountable and liable. And that, to me, is also a way to deter this type of behavior.
0: So it's one thing to open the door for this type of legal action or create it so that someone else can be roped into this type of case. But what about the threshold for actually proving that you deserve punitive damages? Are you looking to revisit that standard, which is, I'd say, higher than what we might expect to potentially get other types of payouts?
1: No, it's a great question. And this bill amends both our criminal statutes and our civil statutes. both of those things have different standards of evidence depending on what the person is being accused of or charged with in the criminal context. And the changes that we are making on the civil side says that if you have known or should have known, and you have to prove that by clear and convincing evidence, that is the standard by which someone might be able to recover. That to me is not a wholesale change of how we traditionally hold people accountable. It is simply saying that sex trafficking and using a network to enable that sex trafficking should be reached in our civil law.
0: So today you heard from some survivors of sex trafficking, as well as an advocate in this space. Any surprises, or did it just sort of reinforce the beliefs that you already had about this issue?
1: You know, I have to say first that I commend the women that came forward and testified today. It is a harrowing experience, even if you're testifying about something rather benign in front of a bunch of strangers, in front of a panel of senators, let alone something so tragic and traumatic as being a victim of Jeffrey Epstein. And we had two witnesses in particular who were talking about this publicly for the first time ever. And to be able to do that, they had a pretty emotional experience, as did those of us on the other side of this listening. And there were some things that were affirmed, but it is different when you are in the room and you are hearing it from the person. I frankly was having a difficult time keeping it together. Some of what we heard was reprehensible abuse that started when some of these witnesses were 14 years old, 16, 15, 17 years old. That's a hard thing to hear, even if you know and are expecting it. It's my hope that their experience, tragic as it was, will serve as a catalyst for us to do something here in the legislature.
0: What we've seen in recent years, the legislature take action in support of survivors of sexual misconduct, but things like the Child Victims Act or the Adult Survivors Act were bills that had, I would say, institutions or people on the other side of things that people went to bat for to a certain degree. Whereas with your legislation, I don't think a lot of people are like lining up to defend the estate of Jeffrey Epstein. So what does that mean for advancing this bill? I mean, is there any practical or substantial opposition that you're going to face?
1: So we haven't heard it yet. And I take nothing for granted here in Albany. Things that you think make a lot of sense and that should have very little opposition, sometimes that notwithstanding still doesn't get through. But I haven't heard any substantive opposition to this. And I think the testimony today is going to make opposing this even more difficult. You know, I will say that we are facing a bit of a time crunch given all of the other things that are happening in the legislature, or more appropriately, not happening. And so I think part of the task that we have ahead of us is trying to convince enough of my colleagues that this is something that requires us acting right now in this moment. Jeffrey Epstein is what gets the attention on this, but this isn't just about him. This is about all of the people that cannot make their way to Albany, that cannot testify, that do not make the headlines, the thousands of people that are victims every single day that deserve our attention and deserve for us to act. I'm hoping that this microcosm is what is going to help us help those thousands of people.
0: So yeah, let's expand beyond the Jeffrey Epstein example, because there are other perpetrators of sexual abuse who have passed away. And we saw that was a limiting factor in some of the other efforts to bring lawsuits under, say, the Child Victims Act or the Adult Survivors Act. So what would this mean for, say, the person who died, and maybe they left a pension to a widow, maybe they left a home to a family member? Are those people, those relatives, are they at risk of having things that were passed along to them stripped away under this legislation that became law?
1: Potentially.
0: Is that fair?
1: I think potentially they are. And I think it's up to the courts to determine whether or not this is justice and whether or not this is a fair outcome. I'll tell you what is unfair. The victims who have to live with the trauma. We heard from one witness today who said she suffers from PTSD and depression, having not spoken about this for many years. They have to live with the impacts of what was done to them, regardless of whether this person is alive or if they have passed. I think that we have an opportunity to say, you have to be held accountable. And if you inflict this type of damage, And again, this has to go through the courts. There has to be evidence. There is going to be a robust back and forth between the estate and between the person who's alleged to have been a victim. And the courts will decide. What we are providing is at least an avenue for them to do this. Right now, that avenue does not exist. I think that that conversation has to happen.
0: Is there, though, a defense attorney out there who handles the case for a estate that's just worth maybe a pension, or it's just worth a house that was handed down? I mean, who's going to bat for those people?
1: Look, I don't think that we should be holding necessarily individuals who have no culpability, who didn't know what was happening. That feels unfair. But I think that if you balance the weights of justice here on what harm has been done to someone who was a victim and a survivor and their ability to recover, I think that that balance and that conversation has to happen. And in some instances, that might mean that someone may lose out on the benefits of an estate. I'm arguing that in the interest of justice, that is the right outcome.
0: And next, we're going to check in with State Senator Jake Ashby, a Capital Region Republican who's pushing legislation to give New Yorkers more flexibility with their insurance coverage if a healthcare provider they rely on suddenly becomes out of their network. Here's that conversation from the WMHT studio. Well, thank you so much for making the time, Senator. I really appreciate it.
2: Thank you, Dave. Good to be here.
0: So the idea of someone's healthcare provider suddenly becoming outside of the network of their insurance coverage might seem like a niche issue, but it is something that is a persistent and ongoing problem here in the Capital Region. Can you explain a little bit about what people are dealing with right now?
2: You know, unfortunately, this has become more common than I think many people would like. Over the last couple years, during the summer, we would see people become out of network because of contract negotiations between insurance companies and health systems. And in particular, we had a constituent reach out to us because her mother had a cardiology appointment coming up, and then she was out of network. And what was going to happen there? And, you know, there were carve-outs in place for some people's care, whether it was oncology or maternity care, they could continue. But there's a lot of other people who need critical care. So that's what prompted this legislation, because we believe that if someone becomes out of network because of an impasse in negotiations, they still deserve to receive care. I mean, they were still actively paying into this. And the disruption and lack of continuity that does, I mean, that's going to have a negative impact on care. It's going to end up costing more money later on down the road because of that disruption. So, you know, I think that this bill really aims to improve not only the quality of care, but also the continuity in both industries will benefit from this.
0: And the response is to essentially allow someone to go back into the marketplace if they're someone who purchases health insurance through the state marketplace, or maybe look at other plans that their employer offers if, for example, their existing plan no longer covers that network provider that they're using. Do you have expectations, though, that this is going to be a meaningful option? Is there reason to think that there is enough flexibility or variety of insurance options that someone will be able to find someone who covers the provider that they want?
2: I think that if this becomes law, it's going to provide a certain level of autonomy that is currently not there. And that, again, it will benefit both industries. It will benefit the providers, it will benefit the payers, it'll benefit the regulators too, because you're going to create a more permissive environment.
0: And in terms of this issue more broadly, is this something we're seeing more and more as, say, individual doctors become part of larger systems and they go to battle with their insurance carriers, or the insurance carriers go to battle with large medical systems? I mean, do you see this being a more persistent problem in the future?
2: I can't provide any quantitative analysis on that objectively, but anecdotally, it seems like it. You know, the number of complaints that we hear over the last couple years the number of articles, the number of conversations I have with people experiencing this problem seems to be rising.
0: And coming back to the idea of someone's provider going out of network for them, what can that look like? Why is that potentially a reason to expect that there will be a break in that continuum of care?
2: Well, this can arise from different types of negotiations, and unfortunately, at that point, the person is cut off from receiving the level of care that they're accustomed to.
0: I mean, theoretically, though, they could dig into their pocket and pay maybe higher copays or the cost of that care without the insurance coverage and just stick with the plan they've got. You're smiling because I think we both know how expensive something like that could be.
2: Correct. And I think that that's already happening even without a disruption,
0: sure.
2: Right? Negotiations taking place for different agreements. Even without a break in coverage, people are experiencing an increase in cost, mm-hmm. Right? Not necessarily an increase in quality of care, but an increase in cost.
0: Well, I imagine, though, there are people who are hearing you talk about the solution to this problem, and they're saying, wait, I got a simpler solution to this problem. If you want to make sure that everyone is covered by a certain insurance provider, why don't we just have a state-run insurance option that everyone can turn to, or just have a state takeover of the health insurance option? Why isn't that where you're going with this? Or maybe is that potentially something you're interested in, and this is a piecemeal or interim measure to think about?
2: Well, I think that's, I can understand how people would make that logical leap, but I don't believe that it's feasible when you look at what single payer has looked like in other areas, whether it's overseas or here, other states that have attempted that, smaller states with a more manageable population. Vermont has tried that a few times, and it would bankrupt their state. And I think we would see a similar thing happen here. I can appreciate how people would want that, but I do believe that it takes a certain level of compromise among all of the industries, regulatory, payer, and clinician, right, to make this work. And I think a lot of the issues where we see these issues come up is because of friction among those. That doesn't necessarily mean that we want to entrust the entire process to one entity. I think that would have catastrophic results.
0: Well, if we're going to stick with sort of the status quo framework we have, and coming back to that idea of an insurance company negotiating with a provider and trying to ensure that they stay in network, is there a larger role you think state financial regulators should play? Should they be at the table, so to speak, to try to help these people come together? Because it seems, at least from my perspective, that this is contained to just these two parties, and the state regulators are not necessarily part of that conversation.
2: Certainly, I think they could play a larger role, and I think that this bill would alleviate that from having to happen. But yeah, there are a lot of instances where I feel like people are left out literally in the cold without receiving care, and that there could be a role for the state to step in and ensure that, you know, these entities are acting not only in their best interest, but the interest of the patient.
0: And what happens if, after, say, a protracted negotiation, the insurer and healthcare provider come back to good terms, they kiss and make up, so to speak? Can someone then re-enroll in their previous insurance plan, or would they have to wait for, say, a traditional qualifying event like the start of a new year for them to go back to that previous plan?
2: So I believe that's the case right now, but many times what's happening is that these protracted negotiations are lasting much longer than the patient needs.
0: Sure.
2: So instead of having to wait, this would allow them the option of going on. Now, if they wanted to go back to their previous insurer, I'm sure that this bill would allow that.
0: And now we're going to hear our interview with Claudia Bramer, Executive Director of Protect the Adirondacks, who sat down with us to talk about the state administration of life inside upstate's New York's Blue Line and consider possible oversight changes to private lands. Well, thanks so much for making the time, Claudia. I really appreciate it.
3: Thank you. Thanks for having me.
0: So Protect the Adirondacks is in the midst of a multi-year review of the Adirondack Park Agency Act, which serves as, I guess, the underlying foundation for more than five decades of the agency that has oversight of the Adirondacks. What do you think of, I guess, the implementation of that law five plus decades later? I mean, is there a case to be made that the world in 2026 requires some updates to the law?
3: Definitely. That's what we think. It was adopted first in 1972, and it hasn't been substantively updated since then. So we definitely think that there are some modern challenges, some new things facing the Adirondack Park Agency Act and the Adirondack Park in general that require the act to be modernized and updated and give the park agency some more jurisdiction over certain issues and clarity about what they should be doing when private land projects are coming before the agency for review.
0: Well, what are some of the practical challenges that arise where you feel like the law is just not up for the questions of modern day?
3: Well, one thing that's pretty glaring for the Adirondack Park, because it's such a big threat to the overall culture and environment of the park, is climate change. Mm-hmm. Obviously, climate change is not mentioned anywhere in the act. We have the climate law, the CLCPA, that does require the agency to do some climate analysis, but we think that the act itself could be a lot clearer about climate change considerations that the agency needs to undertake and review when they're looking at certain private land projects. Another thing that is mentioned in the act, but it's not really utilized very much, is affordable housing. There's some talk about community housing in the act, but we think that this is a really serious concern for communities in the park because people are having a hard time finding places to live to continue being residents in the park. So some more language about what the affordable housing requirements would be for new subdivision projects, you know, larger subdivision projects or other residential development projects like, you know, apartment buildings or that sort of thing.
0: And you make a point about this applying to private land. Is that an important distinction when we think about the Adirondacks?
3: Right, because the Adirondack Park, as most people know, it's 6 million acres up there in the northern part of the state. It only half of the park is owned by the public as part of the Forest Preserve. And that is all governed by the State Land Master Plan, which is a different part of the agency's overall responsibility. But really, the state land is managed by the Department of Environmental Conservation. So what falls into the Adirondack Park Agency's jurisdiction are just the private lands, the other roughly 3 million acres that are owned by private landowners in the park.
0: And what about the composition of the Adirondack Park Agency itself? Is that something that you're looking to change, either who serves on it, the makeup of it? Is that part of this conversation?
3: Yeah, right now there are 12 members of the Adirondack Park Agency board, and then they're supported by an entire staff. There's an executive director, there's agency counsel, there's regulatory programs and natural resources staff. So all of that is in place. And of course, we still think that they could have more staff people there to be doing better, more robust natural resources analysis and that sort of thing. But as far as the Adirondack Park Agency board, there's a person who sits with the board during the meetings, but they don't have a vote. It's the local government representative.
0: Okay.
3: So we think that that person should be given a vote on the Adirondack Park Agency board, and also to add some more qualifications for the board members, that they need to be part of environmental, civic, or other community organizations related to the park, so that these people have a deeper understanding of the Adirondack Park agent, the park itself, and the communities there. So that's something that we would like to change the composition of the board members. Yeah.
0: Well, I mentioned at the top that you're doing a multi-year review and you've been soliciting feedback from all sorts of stakeholders. And I think one thing that is fair to say about any time there's a question in the Adirondacks is that you're going to get a variety of responses. Has that been the case with this as well? Or are there issues where you feel like a clear consensus has emerged?
3: That's a very good point. There's always a lot of push and pull in the Adirondacks. And one thing I want to say is that any changes to the act are going to need to be balanced. The Adirondack Park itself is really the primary goal of it is for the protection, preservation of the unique natural resources in the park, but there's also a clear recognition that people live in the park and they have to be able to make a living. They have land use development rights, depending on the different land classifications in the park. So lots of stakeholders have different opinions about how the park agency is working, but not a lot of people have an in-depth understanding of the act itself. It's very complicated. And one of the things that there is consensus about is that the jurisdictional provisions in the act are very confusing, and something that could help people understand when they need an APA Act permit is to clarify and clean up the jurisdictional provisions in the Act. But that's a very big lift. It's you know, it is a hinge to or a hook for the agency to have jurisdiction over certain projects. So that, while everyone agrees that it probably should be clearer, there's no clear consensus about how we do that and what certain things could be changed or tweaked in the Act to make that better.
0: Well, to that end, then, is there some merit to the idea of better the devil you know than the devil you don't? Because once you open up a law and begin tinkering with it, it could come out of your hands. You know, the Protect the Adirondacks might not be the one writing the new statutory language. So is that something that you're concerned about?
3: Those words have been spoken directly like that. You know, we know what this is. We know it's confusing, but we'd rather have this than
0: it's
3: something
0: that we...
3: It's
0: our confusing law.
3: Yes. Yeah, so we definitely understand that. And to your point, you know, we're not writing the bill. This is the legislature and the governor are going to need to be involved and be willing to take on the undertaking of amending the APA Act. And maybe it won't be one giant, you know, effort all at once. Mm-hmm. That's how it came into existence. It was just one enormous bill, and it was very long and complicated at the time. We could try to make changes like that, or we could try to do piecemeal changes over time to certain provisions of the Act. Now, what makes it difficult is a lot of the provisions, the sections in the Act, interact with one another.
0: Yeah.
3: So
0: all
3: if you
0: tied together, yeah.
3: If you try to change one, you're going to have to look at changing the others. Yeah.
0: And we're going to stick with the Adirondacks as we hear from Assemblymember Bobby Carroll, a Brooklyn Democrat who's helping lead the charge for a bid to bring the Winter Olympics back to New York with a plan that would envision events in Lake Placid as well as the New York City area. Here's the latest to secure the 2042 Winter Games for the Empire State. So I guess for starters, what sort of existing infrastructure is there in New York, whether in the Adirondacks or the New York City area, that would lend itself to a future Winter Olympics so we don't necessarily have to invest billions of dollars in building new facilities?
4: Yeah, well, the great thing about a New York City Lake Placid Winter Games is you really need no new venues.
0: Okay.
4: You have all the amazing world-class venues in New York City like Madison Square Garden, the Barclays Center, UBS Arena, Citi Field, Yankee Stadium, the U.S. Tennis Center. And then you have the legacy sites in Lake Placid and the Adirondacks. So you have Whiteface Mountain, you have Mount Van Hovenburg, where there is the sliding track mm-hmm. and the cross-country and biathlon arena. You have the jumping center, the ski jump in North Elba. You also have facilities inside the town as well as in North Creek at Gore Mountain. And so we really have an abundance of riches here that you can start to sketch out almost every single event that the Winter Olympics has and say that we have a place that could fit that. Now, hopefully, over the next weeks, months, and years to come, as this idea takes shape, more people get around a table and figure out what this concept could be. The Olympics is always changing.
0: Sure.
4: So they're adding events, they're deleting events. But to figure out a sustainable, cost-effective games that builds no new venues, so no permanent new venues, because those are the things that so many people get frustrated about, is that they say, just a second, what is the utility of that? And we have great venues in New York. We can host these games now. We are prepared to do it. Governor Hochul's leadership really made sure that we improved and upgraded the legacy facilities in the Lake Placid area. And what we have in New York City is just the greatest cross-section of sports and entertainment venues in the world.
0: Yeah, the facilities in Lake Placid, it hasn't been just a stagnant landscape ever since the 1980 games, right? The state has invested and has really monitored that different set of operations, but it seems like there would have to be a continuous investment between now and 2042, though.
4: Yeah, so look, Lake Placid, under Governor Hochul's leadership, we modernized, the state of New York modernized all of the facilities from the 1980 games to host the World University Games in 2023. I was at those games. They were a wild success. And they're the reason we're able to do what we are able to kind of dream right now, which is to say, can we take the next step? And so ORDA, the Olympic Regional Development Authority, is really the largest purveyor of winter sports facilities, maybe in the world. And that's a fantastic asset for New York State. But of course, look, it costs money. And just like if you redo your home and you put a new roof, put new plumbing, you put new electrical wiring, you've got a great home. But that doesn't mean that you don't do regular maintenance on that home for the next 5, 10, 15 years. And so, of course, there'll need to be regular maintenance. But the question I would say is we do the same when it comes to our throughways, our SUNY system, the MTA, the Port Authority. You know, and we know when we defer maintenance to those facilities, it costs more. So I would hope that we would maintain you know, the proper funding for ORDA to make sure that they can maintain their world-class facilities.
0: Well, it also seems like an opportunity to invest in some of the infrastructure in the region, because transportation is definitely going to be a big question, both in terms of how people get around the Adirondacks or how they get to the Adirondacks, and also where you're going to house all the people who are maybe competing in the games in the Adirondacks. So is there an opportunity here to invest in housing, to invest in transportation infrastructure for the region?
4: Well, so that's the reason why I'm really excited that, you know, Governor Hochul, you know, seems very interested in this, and I think she's going to take the bull by the horns.
0: Okay.
4: Is that there are great opportunities for housing and transportation upgrades, both in New York City and in Lake Placid, that an Olympic Games can help create a deadline for, right? We know that government can be slow. We know that deadlines are good. And this is where Milan Cortina can really be instructive. They made some great choices, right? So they built permanent student housing in Milan. That was their Olympic Village there. But they built temporary housing in Cortina. Because that's what fit there. We could do a mix of both in both areas. When it comes to transit, you know, we are always in the legislature talking about, are there better ways to connect New York City to Albany, Albany to points west and north? This would be a great impetus for that. So whether it's working with our federal partners on upgrading and improving Amtrak, so maybe that it's not high-speed rail, but higher-speed rail, making sure there are better connections. So maybe, you know, you might take a train from New York to Albany or New York to Saratoga and then get on a bus, right? And making those connections smoother so that we can move people from the games. And then there are two small regional airports that serve the Adirondacks, one Lake Clear in Saranac Lake. You know, what upgrades could be there? And then the very large airport in Plattsburgh. That is unfortunately
0: large might be a bit
4: but
0: of a stretch.
4: But it's underutilized.
0: Let's
4: say
0: you come
4: underutilized.
0: From New York City.
4: But we also, so in New York City, right? LaGuardia is now my favorite airport, right? Because of the thoughtful investments we made to turn that into a world-class facility. The governor is leading those same kind of efforts at JFK, at Newark, and hopefully we'll have a new Penn Station too, right? So people are working on those projects right now. I think the awesome opportunity is going to be in 2042. Which is just 15 years away, all those things will be complete. And we'll be able to show off our wonderful state, and in particular, New York City and Lake Placid to the world. I think it's an awesome opportunity. It's been really exciting to see other people excited about it, and I hope more and more will come of it.
0: Could you imagine a world in where, if this does gain steam and we are forming a nonprofit to make a bid and then move things along through now to 2042. Could you imagine a world in which you would leave politics to spearhead something like that, given, I mean, the clear interest and passion you have for this?
4: Look, I think it's a great civic, I think it would be the great civic project for the next generation. Obviously, that's not my decision, right? There'll be a lot of people who will make the decision of who would lead future projects, and there could be multiple leaders. But look, I think that this is the best idea that now a few people have heard of. It used to be the best idea that nobody had heard of. Now a few people have heard of it. And look, I was lucky. I was born and raised in Brooklyn, but my family's had a generational home in the Adirondacks. These are two of the places I love most in the world. I think more people should experience them. And, you know, hopefully we've got a great governor who understands how important connecting upstate and downstate And so hopefully over the next year, we can get a lot of people connected together, moving in this direction. And then hopefully we'll put together teams that really are ready to go win these games. And any way that I can be helpful and be a part of that, I would love to.
0: And now we're turning our attention to the thousands of small aging dams across New York that are in need of maintenance and could be good candidates for modification or removal. We spoke with Laura Rabineau, the director of research at the Rockefeller Institute of Government and the co-author of a recent report on New York's dam infrastructure. Well, Laura, aside from maybe the dam in Letchworth Park, I don't think most New Yorkers have a good sense of the age, number, or types of dams that litter New York. So can you give us sort of a sense of what that picture looks like?
5: Sure. We have a lot of dam infrastructure across New York State. There are about 6,000 or so dams that we have listed as the state. Mm-hmm. The numbers vary slightly to greatly depending on where you look at the data. So for example, there's a national inventory of dams that has about 92,000 dams. In that inventory, New York only has about 1,600 dams. That's because a lot of our dams may not meet the criteria for being included. Size, hazard level, et cetera, right? But we have about 6,000 according to state data.
0: Okay.
5: There's also likely another number of dams that we do not have within that data set as well that researchers are working to identify and locate and map continually. But there are about 6,000. Of those 6,000 that we do have, the average age is around 87 years old. Mm-hmm. That's quite old. It's about 20 years older than the national average. We are an old state. We are an industrialized state, and a lot of our dam infrastructure goes back a long, long way. We have dams on record as old as 1699 today, so that's quite old. And then in terms of size, I think a lot of our popular imagination probably cultivates ideas and images of like Hoover Dam
0: sure.
5: in the Southwest. Very large. It's like 700 plus foot dam. On average, our dams are about 15 feet tall. Right. So much smaller, much, much smaller.
0: And what sort of role do these dams potentially play across the state if they mm-hmm. are small dams
5: yeah.
0: like you're talking about and not the Hoover Dam or the dam that Richard Kimball jumps off of in The Fugitive?
5: Yeah. So they play a lot of different roles mm-hmm. in our communities across the state, sometimes recreational facilities, right? They may have an aesthetic value for folks. They may provide for a drinking water reservoir. They may provide for flooding control or energy production. So many different reasons. And some of these may be historical or legacy reasons that are no longer in use mm-hmm. or productive.
0: Well, in addition to, as you pointed out, New York having, on average, older mm-hmm. dams than the national average, you also note in your report that there's an increasing number of dams that are classified as high or significant hazards.
5: Mm-hmm.
0: What is the significance of the status quo, and should we be putting out an alert right now, you know, viewers, or is that definition and those words maybe have different meanings than what they might sound like to our ears?
5: Yeah, no, and not to scare anybody.
0: Sure.
5: That's for sure. So there are
0: that's
5: a couple,
0: for ratings week.
5: There are a couple different classifications, right? One is a hazard classification and one is a condition assessment.
0: Okay.
5: The hazard classification says if something happened, the impact would be, and then says the severity of that impact. The condition assessment says this is the state it's actually in right now,
0: mm-hmm.
5: right? So is it likely to even happen? And so I think it's important to kind of separate those things out. Just because something is higher hazard doesn't mean that something's not in good condition. However, I would say of the 6,000 dams that we have, about 4,500 are low hazard, about 1,000 are intermediate or high hazard. Again, that doesn't mean they're in poor condition, but some of those have noted deficiencies, so we're thinking then about 300 or so that might have more noted deficiencies. Those should be, you know, of concern to people. I can't tell you where each one is across the state, but I know that there's been renewed effort, particularly since 2010, when we looked at our laws and regulations around dams, to make sure that we're getting more recent condition assessments of these dams.
0: And right now, what is the state's oversight role, or what sort of resources are being dedicated to this work? Because in your report, you noticed that a state like our neighbors to the east, Massachusetts, mm-hmm. have a dedicated team of people working on something like this. So what does New York's response look like?
5: We had about 7 full-time staff prior to more recent legislation. We now have about 9 full-time staff across DEC. That, however, I think doesn't reflect maybe the larger number of dams that we have. Mm-hmm. So Massachusetts, as you noted, by comparison, has about 25 full-time staff members. They have about half the number of dams in their state that we have in New York. So one of the recommendations that we had in our report, in speaking to a number of stakeholders that work on dams, dam owners, regulatory staff, nonprofits, engineering firms, was to have a dedicated team, as they do in Massachusetts, so that we're centralizing that kind of institutional knowledge and providing more resources to support dam owners and communities as they navigate these processes.
0: Yeah, and so while it sounds like it's important to have mm-hmm. a strong and present state presence, mm-hmm. there is, as you pointed out, a lot of flexibility or variance in how dams are used. So does that mean you need to have sort of a flexible or, case-by-case approach to the future of all these dams? Because while it may make some sense to get rid of some or modify others, it mm-hmm. seems like the dams do work in certain communities.
5: Yeah, absolutely. Every community is going through its own set of factors that it needs to weigh. That said, in terms of restoring connectivity and looking at it from an ecological restoration perspective, if what we want to do is have more river miles, right, that mm-hmm. are connected, what we found through our conversations with stakeholders and working across states is that putting a priority on dam removals was an effective way to do that, right? So states like Massachusetts, since you mentioned it,
0: sure.
5: That prioritize removals have had a greater success at removing them. New York takes a pretty neutral position, right, that says here are all of the options, whichever option you want to go down, that's fine. And that still may be fine, but you can prioritize which of those we might get a better cost benefit out of in the long term from both a cost perspective and an ecological benefits perspective.
0: Well, unfortunately, that's all the time we have for this conversation. Laura, thank you so much for visiting us in the studio. I really appreciate it.
5: Thank you. Appreciate it.
0: Before we go, though, we're going to hear our conversation from the Capitol with Assemblyman Joe Angelino. The Central New York Republican sat down with us to discuss his effort to dramatically increase a state tax credit for New Yorkers who volunteer with their local EMS or fire departments. We began our conversation by highlighting the need for more volunteer firefighters.
6: Well, my perspective is we're in desperate need of more volunteers. My assembly district is large, encompasses 5 counties, and I have 47 volunteer fire departments. And one department is a combination paid and volunteer, and that's the department I belong to. Every department is in great need of more volunteers. In the last 2 years, I've lost 2 volunteer fire departments, one in Broome County and one in Chenango County. And one of them closed up and sold all the equipment they had because they had no volunteers left. And the other had no volunteers left, and they shared it with neighboring departments. So, you know, through population loss, time constraints of training, there's just a lack of volunteers all across the state.
0: Mm-hmm. And what are your expectations, though, of a tax credit, which would be worth up to $2,500? Is this something that you think is a meaningful incentive for people, or do you view it more as a nice way to say thanks almost to the people who have already been doing this for years?
6: It's both.
0: Okay.
6: Again, I am in the fire service, and I'm in a fire truck at least once a week when I'm off, and I talk to volunteers. I go to all the breakfasts, all the dinners, and I hear from them, and they're all saying we need volunteers. Anything you can do to incentivize getting more volunteers in the door. This was a big one. Right now, we have a $200 tax credit. that just about everybody takes. But $200 is a pittance.
0: Sure.
6: We also have the property tax relief. But what we found is a lot of young volunteer firefighters don't own a home. Or in my Broome County area, which is suburban, some of the members own a home but volunteer for a department not in the same area. And the legislation says it has to be, you have to volunteer where you live. So that was a problem. So just about everybody could use an income tax break, you know, whether you own property or not. So I have several pieces of legislation all trying to help recruit and retain the volunteers that we have. Because if we lose them, it's going to be a big problem.
0: And do you think we need to continue to look at the problem from a how do we get volunteers into the space? Or should we almost move beyond that way of thinking about things and say, we're going to have to just pay people? I mean, do volunteer departments even make sense still?
6: We're on the verge of having to do something. So if we have to go and start paying people to do what the volunteers are doing, it's going to be an enormous thing. Now, about 5-8 years ago, we had the same problem with ambulance service. That's now more than 50% paid, and it's a patchwork of how it happens. I have 5 counties with 5 different ways of providing ambulance service. We got to get the fire service right. You know, it has to be something statewide. I think there's always going to be volunteers needed because we just can't pay for it. And also thinking about, it's almost like an insurance policy. And if your insurance company said, we don't do it anymore, you know, you're on your own. That's what a volunteer fire department is. You know, it's an insurance policy of something happens, people are going to show up. But right now, that's not a guarantee. But how do we set it up? You know, a rural area, you can't have 4 guys sitting in a firehouse that answer 25 calls a year.
0: Sure.
6: But when you need them that one time that a barn's on fire or a car accident, you know, so we have to figure out some way. Maybe it's a pay per call or per diem somehow. Right now we are paying for their basic training. One is called basic firefighter, BFO, and we also pay for IFO, interior firefighter classes. I think it's $700-$800. And then if they take officer schools for leadership positions, they will be paid for the training. But the volunteer fire service where I live looks a lot like me. And when I show up on a scene at 2 o'clock in the morning driving a truck, I'm not the oldest guy there by far. And you know, there's not a lot of young people getting involved in this. So we have to start changing our tactic. How are we going to attract new people and retain some of the good people that we have?
0: Well, I want to pivot to the mechanics of getting an idea like the one we've been talking about with this tax credit to the floor in either the Assembly or the Senate. Obviously, you've got that firsthand experience in the Assembly. I don't think listeners necessarily grasp the fact that you might have the best idea in the country, but because you've got a R next to your name in New York, it's basically dead on arrival. I mean, if you want to get something like this tax credit to a vote and potentially become law, what do you need to do? I mean, is it as simple as find a Democrat to carry it?
6: I've done that in the past, and it worked. I have a good friend and neighbor, but that member is retiring. So
0: I'm
6: that's
0: guessing Marianne Butchinson.
6: No, guess again.
0: Jeez, Donna Lupardo.
6: It is.
0: Okay.
6: So a very close friend. Sorry to see her go. She and I worked together on the Blood on Helicopters bill and other first responder bills. But so if there is a majority member willing to take this over, you know, because from what I understand, my motion to discharge, which the majority party chose, you know, we don't put it up. We gave them, here's some bills we'd like to have motion to discharge. They picked 3. This was one of them. And they're feeling the heat on that. Now, an interesting thing about the Assembly, there's 150 of us sitting in that room. 100 are basically from the Tappan Zee Bridge south into New York City and Long Island. That leaves about 48 of us upstate, both parties. The people in the majority the majority comes from New York City, mm-hmm. where they have one school district, one fire department, one police department. And again, like I said, I have 47 fire departments and 41 school districts, I think, at last count. So I don't know if it starts out because there is an R after my name, but then it goes further, and I think they just don't comprehend the vastness and the difficulty of time and space in a district that encompasses five counties when their district might only be 25 blocks. So, and they have, like I said, one fire department there. So sometimes I just think it's a cultural thing where they don't see the problem.
0: So what's the right mechanism moving forward? Is it some sort of small D democratic reforms that guarantee bills get an actual floor vote and not just a chance to be heard in committee? Is it something else that's more nonpartisan? What do you think makes sense?
6: Those of us who have an R after our name represent 6.5-7 million people in the state. And we're very forceful trying to get our message out there, but it's just stymied everywhere. So I chose the motion to discharge because the committee that it was in, I think it was Tax and Finance.
0: Yeah, Ways and Means, yep.
6: Would not pass it. It wouldn't even let it come up. So the mechanism is force the committee to discharge it to the floor and let everybody give it an up or down vote. And, there were a few Democrats who did vote along with me.
0: Right, because you're putting them on record.
6: Yeah. But they're on record for the procedure.
0: Sure.
6: So, I was told this isn't the correct procedure. It's supposed to go through the committee system. Well, I followed the rules of the chamber, and I said, I would like this to brought to the floor. So the no vote was on the procedural method I chose.
0: Right, but that's semantics.
6: But it's killing the bill, mm-hmm. no matter what you say.
0: And is there a better way to do it, though?
6: This is the way it's always been done around here.
0: Sure.
6: Since I was a teenager.
0: Trying to come at it with fresh eyes, though. Yeah. What's the better way?
6: Well, the better way, I think every member should at least get one bill to the floor for a up or down vote. And what is the dogma involved in keeping the Republican Party with nothing to pass? We get our local bills,
0: sure.
6: Name a bridge, tax, park alienation. We get all of that, and we're appreciative because we need that. Our constituents need it. But a statewide bill, there is some aversion that is so deeply seated, I don't know how to escape it.
0: Well, and it speaks to then how a major part of a Assembly Republican's job, if they want to be effective, is to use that bully pulpit. And it might not take 1 year, it could take 2 or 3 years, but you change the narrative around something that it becomes a Democratic issue. And
6: right.
0: We've seen Republicans be successful in certain areas with that bully pulpit.
6: I think this volunteer firefighter bill, the tax credit, actually took people by surprise. Hmm. First that it came to the floor for a motion to discharge, because it put a lot of people on the spot, because volunteer firemen come in all shapes, sizes, and also political persuasions. And this particular bill has got traction from Niagara Falls to the South Shore of Long Island. I've been inundated with, media requests, and when I'm done with you, I'll be talking to a local hometown television station, same topic.
0: Well,
6: this is a big deal.
0: And the way you lay that out reminds me of a committee vote a few years ago dealing with the Gold Star families, and ultimately the bill got held up in committee, and then Governor Andrew Cuomo picked up the issue because he recognized it as a political winner.
6: Yes. This would be one, for any member, because it's politically, it's what the majority of the people in the state depend on. 93% of the state protected by volunteer firefighters. They come in both persuasions. Fire doesn't know a political party. And at 2 o'clock in the morning on the worst day of your life, it doesn't matter who's coming, but you want somebody to come. And right now that's teetering on doubt, whether somebody can actually come. Like I said, I'm a volunteer firefighter. In my department that I work for, I am the number one person for responding to calls. And I'm in Albany 6 months of the year. And I think last year I responded to 83 or 87 calls. And, you know, but that's, I'm in a combination department. Most of the calls are handled by paid staff.
0: Well, Assembly Member, thank you so much for making the time.
6: It's a pleasure. I'm glad you asked me.
0: And that's our show. My thanks to all of this month's guests, as well as WMHT for sharing their studio with us. 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
1: Coming up on Game Changers, the team took on Howard and Auburn at home before hitting the road to face SMU in the first ACC matchup of the season. 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
1: I'm just going to go ahead and put things here instead of there. What are you going to do? Hurt me? I'm just going to shave my head and paint it purple. What's going to happen? You're not going to hire me? You don't want to be my friend? Who cares? Nothing is more painful than what I've been through. Hit me with it. Try and come at me with any kind of torturous pain. I will recognize it and I will throw it right back in your face. Yes, you are impervious on some level to...
2: 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She's a podcasting Hall of Famer, a corporate speaker and comic, and the co-founder of She Podcasts, which started as a Facebook group and is now the largest podcast platform in the world. She's been featured in Forbes, an entrepreneur, as a visionary for women and non-binary people in the podcasting world. I met Jessica at PodFest, which is a big podcasters convention in Florida a couple years ago. And I was attending one of her sessions and I was just struck by her honesty about the challenges she was still experiencing years after her daughter's fatal overdose. And of course, as a therapist, I'm always thinking about how we can survive the unthinkable. What are the qualities that keep some of us persevering while others just can't? So the combination of her enormous drive and success and her ability to endure the unthinkable made me want to talk more with her in depth. And I'm so grateful to have you on today, Jessica Kupferman.
1: Thank you so much. I am honored that you asked.
2: Oh,
1: truly, thank you.
2: Yeah, I've been following your meteoric rise, you know, back in the day. And it's really fun to see what's happened to She Podcast. I remember like little Facebook stuff and it was all friendly and it was lovely. Mm-hmm. And then like you're showing up at these podfests and bringing in women and really presenting things that are unique and, oh my gosh, just so
1: thank you.
2: Yeah, spirited. And like you and Elsie just seem to have this just love for the women podcasters and like, let us bring you in, you know, our fold. And it's I think it's really different and really needed because it's hard out there, right? It's
1: absolutely
2: stuff out there. Yeah. Although I understand podcasts are getting much more popular now that people don't want to watch AI generated Facebook posts. Is that what you're seeing?
1: I read today that, so there's a company, I forget the name of it, and I don't know that I want to give them your audience, but there's a company that produces only AI podcasts. And I read today that this week they released 325 new shows.
2: Oh, gosh.
1: That's a lot of AI for you.
2: Oh,
1: a lot.
2: A lot of pollution grinding out. Yeah,
1: it,
2: you know,
1: feels like that to me because they're all it's already hard enough to find a show that you dig without having to rifle through AI. Yeah, I mean it's worse. The Facebook posts are bad enough.
2: Yes, it is truly slop. And I know we have a mutual friend, Alex Sanfilippo, talking about on his show a couple times. And how do you differentiate yourself? You know, and it seems to me in my world too, as a therapist, you know, people are going to AI for therapy. And what does that mean? You know, what's missing?
1: I will confess that I have done that on some level as well.
2: Uh-huh.
1: So we can talk about that if you want. But okay. The way to differentiate yourself in a sea of AI, you have to be very careful, because I've also fallen down the trap of making an AI twin for myself.
2: Ooh.
1: I actually can make it talk and do videos for me, but it looks ridiculous.
2: Oh, wow.
1: But I do use it for headshots because, I mean, I recently just, my hair right now is bleach blonde pixie cut.
2: Yeah.
1: So I've been using it because I don't have a lot of professional pictures of me. Definitely not any of me talking with this haircut. So I've been using it for that. But you have to be very careful that you use real pictures of yourselves. They're not, you can't use an AI picture to create another AI picture, because it just makes you, your teeth on your forehead and weird stuff like that. Yeah, it's just weird.
2: Oh my God. You've always been an early adopter, haven't you?
1: This is
2: who you are back in the day.
1: Yes. I mean, here's the thing. I love using ChatGPT to like help me solve a problem, like what's this thing on my toe, or how do I get my kid to shut up, right? Like those are the most extreme examples. I apologize. But like I love using it for information and knowledge without having to interact with another person who you may or may not trust. And for me, the medical field is, you know, it's like a 50-50 for me. Mm. I mean, actually in Delaware, it's more like 80-20 because for some reason, our healthcare is just amazing here. But in general, I don't trust those people for various reasons, because they're human and make mistakes. Mm-hmm. So, but I don't like the idea of flooding. It's one thing to search for the knowledge and get it right away, instant gratification. It's quite another to have another podcast about midlife or menopause, mm-hmm, made by a computer that another computer, you know, that wrote a script, mm-hmm, figured out a background. Like, I don't want generic advice. I don't want to hear I have enough time trying to find my friends' posts through all the ads and sponsored and suggestions.
2: Mm-hmm, mm-hmm.
1: I don't want to have to go through AI influencers and AI advice givers and AI salespeople on top of the ones that are already hawking me.
2: Yeah.
1: For whatever.
2: Well, what I found, and I don't know if like this is just my bias, you know, is I find it soulless. And it just, even like I have a friend who uses it because we have this creative hub we get together. Oh, mm-hmm. She's probably just going to
1: use it a lot
2: to
1: too.
2: This. Yeah, but I can tell it's AI, and it just doesn't feel text. I don't know what the word
1: my
2: is.
1: My dad can tell, which I was just like, oh, no, you can't. He said, here's the trick. If it has a lot of words but doesn't say anything, you'll know it's AI, because they're very wordy and descriptive, but not a lot of information.
2: That's really interesting. Yeah, I
1: didn't even notice that.
2: That's great. I'm hoping that, you know, people are feeling what it's like. And I've had that feedback, but like when you're really getting into a conversation, that human connection, I don't think can be matched by anything, any machine learning. But that's my bias. I'm a therapist, and I'm in my mid-60s, so I have my own way of thinking about it. But you know, you've been an early adopter. You are just a badass in like going, making stuff, trying other stuff. You know, I've really sort of followed this, and some stuff has worked, some less, you know, and all this stuff. And I'm just wondering, so we have this like real, did you feel successful? Have you always felt like, you know, I've got a lot on the ball here? Is that part, has that been part of your identity?
1: Yes and no. So I have an unconscious bias that you're not really successful unless you're wealthy.
2: Okay.
1: And because podcasters are very DIY, take it and run with it. They don't spend too much money on classes, courses. I mean, they did want to come to the event, but my understanding was that was mostly for the networking and the camaraderie and the community and less about, I mean, I'm sure they learned a lot. I'm not going to say that. I mean, I had hundreds of speakers, so I don't want to say that that was not worth their time, because of course it was. But I have learned through She Podcast other ways that I can feel successful while still being broke. Lucky me. No, I'm not broke, but I mean, but yeah. I'm not broke, but we've tried a lot of things and we've made a little money. Yeah, here and there. Boy. We used to make $1,000 in what's it called? Patreon.
2: Yeah.
1: We've made money with advertising.
2: Yep.
1: We made money with a conference. We've hosted lunches and have made money on that. We've done little workshops at other conferences. But it's like here'sy there'sy. It's not a consistent revenue. I am in the process of launching something else that I hope will create instant revenue, digital downloads for podcasters for when they're, if you need a rebrand, or you need like forms for your audience, or if you're a coach like yourself.
2: Yes.
1: Yeah. Okay. They're just templates that you can open in Canva and customize that are pre-done for you. I mean, and I'll just run ads to it, through a custom audience on Facebook, and hopefully it'll bring something. Mm-hmm. But for the most part, over the last 2 years, I've sort of thought of She Podcast as not financially successful, but still successful in what it set out to do, which was support women and non-binary podcasters. Mm-hmm. And also being able to partner with big names is a key of success.
2: Yeah, you have.
1: And being featured in magazines and on podcasts is another, but again, if you're someone like me who like my dad had his own business and I watched him hustle his whole life, and I've had my own business since 2004, I am convinced that unless my bank account is like, you don't have to look at it, wealthy, then it's not, then I haven't quite reached it.
2: I understand.
1: Even though I know that's a lie.
2: But so you're influential, you are, how shall I say, you're a go-getter, all of this stuff. And I'm just trying to put together this picture of how complex we are as women, maybe also as mothers, and really want to get at this idea of resilience, because I am sure that when you were undergrad or doing your stuff, you didn't think you'd have to deal with what you eventually had to deal with in your daughter's overdose.
1: When I was undergrad, I changed my major 3 times. I didn't even know what I was going to do.
2: Uh-huh.
1: I feel like I've been picking my major my whole life. I changed it twice. English to journalism, and then journalism to communications, which I guess was the right goal since that's what I do for a living now.
2: Yeah, they're all
1: roundy
2: related, the same adjacent. Yeah.
1: Yeah, but no, I really never thought I am stupid, to be honest, but I really never thought that, like, even as she first time she went to rehab was for an alcohol problem. And I really thought, because she was in high school, I thought she's going to go and she's going to come back, and then she'll finish high school and everything will be fine. But she never came back. She had a lot of mental health issues that I didn't know about until she was an addict. And even now, this year, my son was diagnosed with high functioning autism. Mm. And now I know that a lot of her little artistic quirks were autism. Mm. She also was high functioning autism and sensitive to, loud noises, and afraid to go to a buffet by herself, even though she was 19, like things like that, that I just thought she's just being quirky. Mm-hmm. And she was very artistic. And so, she would be very fussy about how she looked or things looked. And again, I was like, I mean, she's being unreasonable, but she's an Aquarius.
2: Was in that age range where they're just such a pain in the butt in general. And you're not a mental health professional.
1: Not even close.
2: Right? You're just a well-meaning mom.
1: It's true, but we also know so much more about autism that she died 10 years ago. And even since then, our level of knowledge has especially in this subject, has changed enormously. Mm-hmm. And I think it's actually, the more I read about it, the more I feel like, I mean, first of all, every time I read an article about the brain, it says there's always so much more we don't know about the brain, which does not console me, by the way.
2: No.
1: But it does make me, like, it does make me realize so much more about her and the way her brain was working and how in some ways I supported it without even knowing. And then in other ways, she was probably suffering. And no, and I mean, one thing about autistic people or kids, if you're trying to raise one, is that they do things that logic does not, like, there's no explaining it. Mm-hmm. And so, you know, like my youngest, most recently, when he was a little boy, he would find something in a parking lot and make friends with it and put it in his pocket. Mm-hmm. It's trash. Mm-hmm. Why do we need trash in our pocket? Like, this made, I'm like, throw it out as trash. Yeah, phooey. And he would be like, you know how I see things alive? It's my friend. I was like, no, it's not.
2: This is a gum. This is the son who you will often post some of his quotes.
1: Yeah, the Daily Isaac. Yes.
2: Because they're hysterical.
1: Yeah, he's hysterical.
2: Yeah, he's funny. So there's that and like, but so parenting this, I mean, how, let me back up. Now with 10 years of perspective, how do you understand, Jessica, how you were able to get through this? I guess that's, you know, that's what I think about when I think about our listeners, who many of whom have had horrible tragedies, and just wondering what might be somewhat helpful from someone who has gone through it.
1: I mean, this isn't going to be that helpful because it's a unique situation. But when she died, my youngest was like almost two or just had turned two.
2: Mm-hmm.
1: And he was the happiest, smiliest, again, quirkiest baby.
2: Mm-hmm.
1: And so I did not want to ruin his childhood experience with this. So I explained it to him in stages the way he would understand. Like, at first I said she took the wrong medicine. And it made her heart stop in her sleep and she died. And he was able to deal with that for long enough until, you know, then around six, there was a further explanation that it was like medicine that wasn't, you know, because she's like, well, why would she die with Tylenol? And I was like, it wasn't Tylenol. It was someone else's prescription. And then, you know, and then it would get, you know, now that he's 11, he understands and he's wildly angry about it. But anyway, so I had a baby that would wake up every morning happy to see everyone and exclaim it was the best day ever. Every day was the best day ever. And like, how
2: there's
1: do you
2: a meme for dogs, you know, that says that. But
1: oh, yes. Really? That's my son. That's best, my little boy.
2: Best day ever. Yep.
1: And so like, who am I to argue with his best day ever? So there were days when I would wake up and take him to preschool and then come back home and stare at the wall until he came back and then give him a nice dinner. And then we'd give him a bath and then his dad and I would play with him and then he would go to bed and the whole thing would start. So like, I don't want to say I was masking, but it gave me a reason to not fall apart completely.
2: You had to. You had to keep going.
1: I had to. I didn't. It's not his fault that she did that. I'm not going to make him suffer for that. I mean, maybe I did in other ways because I know that in some ways masking has, you know, like there was probably periods of time where he didn't feel emotionally close to one of us because we were distant, not able to feel and not able to feel intimate with anybody. Like there's a period of time when I don't know, like there was just so much in her dying that made me just not want to give of myself emotionally. So there have, but he luckily he's very emotionally mature and he can stick up for himself and say, you never want to do this with me. I need it. And I just would look and I'd be like, yeah, other people are having family vacations. Could we at least try to go somewhere for the sake of this kid? You know, like, cause we would just, but when you're grieving intensely, the emotional capacity is so small. And even now it's very small. If he's having like an autistic, I guess I'll say episode where he's stuck and he feels like no one cares about him or no one's listening to him, he wants to perseverate. Mm-hmm. He wants to persevere on his downtroddenness, and I can only listen to it for about a half hour and apologize for a half hour before I'm like, okay, you have beaten me up now for a half hour. I have heard you. I apologize. And now this is going to have to end. He's not ready for it to end, but I just can't be beaten up for an hour. I can't. Mm-hmm. I will not.
2: Mm-hmm. That's so classic, right? With autistic kids, they just get stuck. And you can almost see like the brain seizing up and something needs to just be snapped at.
1: And also they're in some ways where like, because of the pandemic happened, he was five, and that was scary. And we were still dealing with, because that had only been 3 years prior. There was nothing else to do except give him whatever, like if he wanted a new toy, you're bored today, let's get it from Amazon. Let's get it from Target. Let's have it delivered. So we kind of created a little monster who can't be told no without therapy. Now that I know he's autistic, I can say it in a way that makes him feel heard and understood, where before I was like, I'm not buying you another thing. I cannot buy you another thing. You are 9, you are 10, you are 11. Like, this is over. Mm-hmm. We have to fill our time with, being resourceful and independent and creative. But it's not like I woke up and thought, like, for him, it wasn't gradual. It was like I had gastric bypass, and then all of a sudden I had the energy to sort of like fix my life, gung ho.
2: Oh, I see.
1: And then when that happened, I started to see all the other ways I was neglecting, not just myself, but like no one had changed the water filter, or no one had gotten an oil change. Like everything was like stuck in time, kind of. So when I started moving things again, it got very uncomfortable, but. The first step, I think, for resilience is having the energy. And after it was 8 years of that, I created a situation where I would have the energy to at least try to fix my life.
2: Mm-hmm. Did you think that? I find this with clients who have had a gastric bypass or sleeve, where there's a lot of unexpected emotional and psychological ripple effects. Did you find that?
1: Unfortunately, yes.
2: Because you wrote a Substack about it.
1: I did. And I'm actually going through it right now because I've gained like 20 pounds back. And so I'm realizing what kind of a mind twist it is, because I was a size like 22, 24. And then I got down to like a 12, 10, 12. Mm-hmm. And it's almost like my brain can't comprehend. Or maybe I'm even uncomfortable looking at myself that thin. So it's like you almost gain weight because... I don't know. It was almost like I was afraid not to have that padding. Or when you go shopping, like I can't try on anything below an XL, even if I know it'll fit. It takes coaxing from a friend to be like, that's too big. No, that's too big. No, that's too big. Right before I had the sleeve, I had to cancel a conference because I didn't make enough money. And I was grieving that. I was grieving, but also when I woke up from this surgery, it was like, I'm never going to be that person ever again. I just knew that I was never going to go back to burying myself under whatever it was that I was burying myself under. And so it does kind of allow the grief to come in. But it's also like, this is the one thing that I can control, because tomorrow I'll wake up and I'll have no underwear that fits. But today I can get this thing out of my face, but I can't control, I couldn't control her dying. I couldn't control failing this event. I couldn't control this or that, but this is one thing I can control. So I think it was more about like, it's like when
2: that's
1: you're
2: what
1: stuck OCD in any problem.
2: Does. Oh yeah. That's
1: when
2: you're
1: stuck in
2: up.
1: Any, yeah. When you're stuck in any problem, I always try to help people focus on what is one thing you can do. If you're waiting for something to edit or transcribe or download, if you're waiting for an answer for someone, find something on your list that you can accomplish, and then it will help you wait for the thing that you're frustrated over.
2: I remember that event, actually. I remember you guys talking about it. And I thought to myself, wow, that's a pretty big deal. That was before
1: COVID. It killed
2: COVID.
1: Me. It killed me.
2: Oh,
1: gosh. No, the one before COVID went, I did two successful ones. It was one that was supposed to be in 2023 and I had to cancel it. I rescheduled it twice and then canceled it because I just couldn't raise enough money because of the pandemic. Mm-hmm. But I signed a very expensive contract with the hotel, and also I felt humiliated, and also I felt guilty because I had taken people's money for tickets and sponsorships, and it had all and I had nothing to give back to anyone. I just felt like, it was like a year of me feeling like I stole from my community and they hated me now.
2: Oh,
1: yeah, the face was all of that. It was all the things I couldn't control and how I felt about myself as a person for a little while there, which was like, why would anyone take advice from me?
2: You talked about that off mic, about being a mom of a kid.
1: Yes, I feel very unqualified to this day, in fact, about being a parent in general. So that just made it worse.
2: Like somehow if I would have been a better mom, my kid never would have gotten addicted to the most addictive thing possible.
1: Yeah. Well, yeah. If I wasn't such a pushover, if I thought everything, you know, again, I was very stupid and I just assumed things were going to be fine, that I could trust her and her mental health and her capacity to, you know, decipher right and wrong or what is too much, what's the word? Temptation in the moment. And I couldn't.
2: And the question of like, oh, how many kids do you have? And people that's annoying say, too. You know, well, it depends how you count.
1: When she died, I guess she's my she's my stepbrother and sister's grandmother, but from not the side that I'm related to, if that makes any, anyway, is an old woman who her youngest had been sober 20 years and died at age 40 from an overdose. And it had been recent, like not 5 years after him. And so I saw her at a family party and she said, you know what I say when people ask me how many kids I have? I say I've had 3 children, this one this age, this one this age, and this one would have been this age. But they sadly passed away. So she kind of taught me like how to converse about it. And so I do some version of that. Or I don't mention it until it's relevant. So like at first I'll be like, you know, my boys, and they just assume I only have boys. And then if something about her becomes relevant, I'll say, well, I actually have an older one, but she's no longer with us. And then I try and glaze over it as fast as possible so they don't feel bad for me enough to miss what I'm saying.
2: Oh. So Jessica, where can people find out more about your work, your Substack, you've got a lot of stuff going on.
1: I do. And it's, I'm trying to get it gathered all in one place right now. LinkedIn.com/Jessica Kupferman is probably the best. I've been working on that the most this last week. And if there's a website or anything for you to go to, you'll find it on LinkedIn. But thank you for asking. That's very nice of you. Thank you.
2: You take care of yourself.
1: You too. Thank you so much again.
2: It was a lot of fun. Okay.
1: You too. Thanks, okay. Nicole.
2: Bye-bye.
1: Take care.
2: Thank you so much for joining us on Zestful Aging. If you like the podcast, please share it with some of your friends.
3: 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And our technical director is Stephen Littweiler.
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4: 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You never know.
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6: Cancer. It's not just a diagnosis. 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

0: Hello and welcome to Cycle of Health. I'm your host, Dr. Rich O'Neill. When we were prepping for the show, we decided to change the title from terminal disease to living well with terminal disease. And then I unilaterally changed it again, surprise panel, to living well with a terminal diagnosis. Joining us today to talk about all this are my friend is Lynn Segrin Bass, a former school psychologist who's retired after launching a charter school, and just so happens to have a more specific terminal diagnosis than me or perhaps you, dear viewers. Also, Ms. Erin McDowell, our token spring chicken on the panel, who is also the clinical trials manager at the Upstate Cancer Center, and Dr. Gregory Eastwood, former president and medical ethics consultant at Upstate Medical University, who wrote a pretty good book called Finishing Our Story, Preparing for the End of Life. Well, panelists, what do you think about my change of the title?
1: Well, I think you did a good job to change the title.
0: Oh, thank you. I can stop right there. We can stop right there.
1: Shall I continue?
0: You shall continue.
1: Good job on the change, because it feels like saying a terminal diagnosis feels somehow more gentle than saying terminal disease. Mm-hmm. And when first diagnosed with cancer, it felt like just the name alone was enough to strike fear in the heart.
0: How long ago was it that you were diagnosed, Lynn? You were on the show a number of years ago with Greg.
2: About the book, actually.
0: Yeah.
1: And so it was 8 years ago that I was diagnosed.
0: 8 years ago,
1: yeah.
0: Wow. Uh-huh.
1: And in the beginning, it felt like just hearing you had a disease and that the disease was cancer, there were associations that were extremely negative.
0: And kaboom.
1: Yeah, yeah. Kaboom is right.
0: The big C. Uh-huh.
1: Yes. Yeah, but in these years, it feels like the wonder of it all is realizing that there's reason to have hope and there's lots of ways you can cope with receiving this word that you have this thing. And there's a lot to do with it. And it's not really, it's been an informative ride. It's been an important ride for me.
0: And, great.
1: Yeah.
0: Greg, you and I are also approaching the end without current specific diagnoses, but how do you think and deal with your own impending?
3: Well, I think the viewers, Rich, can sort of sense that I'm past the midpoint.
0: Yeah,
3: maybe
0: me
3: it's
0: too.
3: The hair color or something. I don't know what it is. And of course, I gave a lot of thought to the topic of end of life when I was writing that book, finishing our story. We all have a story, but preparing for the end of life. What do we do? And I'm certainly aware, life is a terminal diagnosis anyway, right? From the moment of conception, things begin to accumulate.
0: Slow down.
3: Mm-hmm. So I don't know if I have any wisdom about this. I happen to live in a retirement community now, my wife and I, where there's a lot of vital people, smart people, a lot of social interaction. But Lynn and I, my wife, not Miss Lynn, we've been away for the last 4 months, and we've gotten notices about 7 or 8 of the people there have passed away.
0: Oh, wow.
3: So it's a part of life to live a vigorous end-of-life period, but also acknowledge that death is a reality.
0: Mm-hmm. Now, Erin, you work in the Upstate Cancer Center where... Mm-hmm. People have terminal diagnoses often.
4: Certainly.
0: Tell us about your work.
4: Yeah, I would love to. So my team and I have the just phenomenal position of helping our patients that come into the cancer center with a cancer diagnosis, of understanding if there is a different treatment option out there for them that may not be currently FDA approved or needs more research before it's accepted by the broader community.
0: So let me just understand that.
4: Yeah.
0: So these are people who have maybe already in treatment.
4: They could be, yes. They could have had, you know, the standard therapy for their cancer. Uh-huh. And now there's nothing else that perhaps insurance would approve, but we're studying a new drug before it hits the market.
0: And that, or, hence a clinical trial.
4: That is the clinical trial part. Okay. So it is important to note that a clinical trial is not necessarily, here is a cure, here is an extension of your life. But it is the hope and it is the empowerment that we like to give people that perhaps there is another option that we can try to give you another way of, you know, giving yourself some more time to deal with your illness and to see if we can turn the corner for you in a way that is not accessible if you were not on a clinical trial.
3: So, Aaron, you said some interesting things, which I'd like to comment on.
0: Go for it.
3: I think we acknowledge that clinical trials are rigorous. It's sort of the application of what I would call hard science to the practice of medicine. A lot of data are collected. They're scrutinized very vigorously, very rigorous statistical methods. But you used the word, I heard you say hope.
4: Yes.
3: Hope is not a statistical term.
4: Yes.
3: Right?
4: And that is one of the favorite parts about what we do. You know, I have this phrase that I use a lot, which is we are humans doing human research on humans. Mm-hmm. And so we bring that element in, you know, being a patient. I myself do not have cancer, but I have been a patient in, you know, a very serious situation. And sometimes there can be a disconnect between you and the medical team. And so we bring that human element in to, again, empower and perhaps provide some hope, even if your diagnosis is not trending in a direction that perhaps can be turned around. And it's one of the best things that we do.
1: And it feels like in the group, I actually am part of a support group, yeah, for the patients who have what I have. I happen to have chronic lymphocytic leukemia, which is a kind of typically a slower growing form of leukemia. But in the support group, there are several people in the support group who have been part of active clinical trials. And we've all become really aware of the fact that if it were not for clinical trials, frankly, my particular diagnosis, I happen to be unmutated, which happens to be a bad thing. If the medication, standard medication, was still chemotherapy. But thanks to clinical trials, the fact is that the treatments have multiplied many times over.
0: In your 8 years since diagnosis?
1: Yeah, just in the
0: options.
1: 8 years, things were being approved just as I was being diagnosed.
0: Oh, wow.
1: So ibrutinib had just come into being. Mm-hmm. And then since then, venetoclax and acalabrutinib and zanubrutinib. So all of these medications are now available. And also discussion of CAR T therapy, which is,
4: yes,
1: a new on the horizon. And we in the group are very well aware that were it not for people participating in clinical trials, and were it not for the medical profession, which, thank medical profession, and for the people who do biomedical engineering and all of the parts, mm-hmm, that make advancements in medicine possible, we'd be stuck with a short lifespan.
4: Absolutely.
1: And most of the people in my group are in treatment actively now. I'm still on the kind of watching and waiting, but I will expect that I'll need treatment at some point, mm-hmm, and I'm lucky that you guys have done what you've done to expand the options, because otherwise I was not somebody who would have been able to get a chemotherapy that doesn't work for unmutated people.
4: Absolutely.
1: So it's a specific example of the fact that you offer hope.
4: Thank
1: and
4: you.
1: That matters.
4: And that story can be told in different ways, time and time again, outside of cancer, outside of oncology,
1: yes,
4: as well. At, you know, SUNY Upstate, we are really blessed in that there is someone like myself and my team in almost every department there. And that is the same in, you know, any large medical center throughout the nation. We're pushing the science forward to give folks with a terminal diagnosis and other folks, of course, you know, it's beyond terminal diagnosis, but we're just trying to ensure that every option can be explored if that's what they want. And sometimes we empower them to decide, maybe it's not what I want. Maybe I'm good where I am. And that is a great, you know, discovery to make as well.
1: Right.
0: So you said people without a terminal diagnosis, which surprises me, because, mm-hmm, I always think if I go in a clinical trial, that means I'm really close to death and there's no other treatment option. But it sounds like that's not the case.
4: It's not the case. And that's a great point because, you know, as you were saying, I was getting this scary diagnosis. Sometimes hearing the physician come in and say, I have a clinical trial for you, can right away make people feel like, oh, I'm in a bad spot.
0: Yeah, yeah.
4: And part of the research that we do is to see if we can give less therapy or can we give a supportive medication to reduce side effects, et cetera. Some people join clinical trials just to have their data put into a database or to give a blood sample to give back to the community and to the scientific community at large. So a clinical trial is in no way like I'm in trouble here. It can be. But it can also be, you know, for a wide variety of individuals as well.
0: That's great to know, because so it used to be, I remember when I was a kid, the big C, cancer, meant you were just going to be dead pretty soon. And things radically changed.
1: Radically changed. I mean, so for someone who's fortunate enough to have, I have like a slower progressing form of leukemia, but the advancements in what is possible have really made it so that my doctor in her most recent visit said that it's highly likely that I would actually be able to live a normal lifespan and benefit from the treatments that are there. So that led me to be telling my kids and my husband right away as I came out of the appointment. It was delightful, and that's all possible because there are new things available.
3: So one of the things, though, that happens, I think, is that there's a lot of hope when someone enters a clinical trial. But the clinical trial is there to discover whether this alternate or the new treatment is better or maybe worse than standard. How do you deal with patients and families in explaining that although there's hope, it's possible it won't do as well as standard therapy?
4: Yeah, we have a really, really important role to play there because, you know, back in the day, clinical trials got a bad rap. Mm-hmm. You may not know that you were on a placebo, that you were getting treatment that you really needed. And, you know, thankfully those days are gone. But the first step of a clinical trial is informed consent to really explain.
0: I'm sorry, I have to give you informed consent. We have to go to our package for that. So we'll have to come back and finish that thought. And folks, our Cycle of Health team and I visited Jim Brulé, an end-of-life doula who explains the unique role he plays in end-of-life care. Let's take a look at a portion of that interview. How do you work with people who are closer to death?
2: It's a lot like being a birth doula, being a death doula. People are transitioning from one state to another. Mm-hmm. Their families are. And most of what they're facing is fear and ignorance. So there's a lot of education that goes on. What does my body go through as I die? What happens to my mind? What forms do I need to sign? You know, how do I protect myself? How do I help my family? How do I manage my fears and my family's fears as I'm going through this?
0: So you get the regulatory legal stuff out of the way, and then you can focus on the emotional aspects of dying.
2: Except they're interwoven. So, for example, people will say, I want to have someone be my healthcare proxy. Mm-hmm. And there's a form to fill out. Mm-hmm. But all that does is it gives a person ability to speak for you. Well, if they don't know what you want, they can't really speak for you. So a lot of it is eliciting from them, what is it that you want? And how can we help this person understand what you want? Because you can't predict everything. In our culture, grief is something to be cured. And it's not. Grief is a companion. And anyone who's had any kind of measurable grief, and that's most of us, will do much better if they say, this grief was a teacher for me, and it's now my companion. I now walk with it. What can I learn from it?
0: That's a lovely way to think about it.
2: Because grief is strong. It's a strong companion. And if we learn how to walk with it, our lives get even more wonderful, but we carry around the pain of the loss, whatever it is. It's part of who we are.
0: Lynn, you lead a support group for people with CLL. What does the end-of-life doula, what he just said, have to do with you?
1: Well, it feels as if he's raising the important point that you, in these transitional times, when you're facing death, you really can benefit from people who are able to help you talk about it, to communicate about a very difficult thing that you feel, have a lot of feeling about. Mm-hmm. And I mean, he's talking about the end of life. I actually, in our support group, we have people at all stages. Like, I am expecting I might live a long time with this.
0: So, I hope so.
1: Yes, I hope so mm-hmm. too. And there are things he would be with a family at the end of life. There's hospice care that also assists people at the end of life. And then there's palliative care that assists people before then, having difficult conversations and really helping people come to grips with the reality. And then in our support group, we're sort of like another layer of it where you really encourage people to talk with each other about their fears and about their understanding of the disease, like some information about it, but about the feelings. And he's talking about the feelings that arise when you are facing these transitions. And that's very important stuff.
3: You know, I might just comment on palliative care because I've had experience with families and patients in the hospital being offered palliative care. And sometimes the reaction is, oh, you're going to stop treating me now. And palliative care is contemplated when all measures to cure the disease or at least put the disease in remission have failed, frankly. Mm-hmm. And I think many of our listeners can relate to that with friends and relatives they've known who've been in the same situation. So palliative care is a different kind of care. It's care. And it is care for pain. And, you know, you do treat patients. Let's say someone with a terminal diagnosis is expected to die within a month or 2 months, has a urinary tract infection. Well, we usually treat that because those are very painful. So we do treat the appropriate things, but make some judgments about whether we're continuing to treat, say, with surgery or chemotherapy or something. And then hospice, in my view, is sort of a subsidiary of palliative care, a form of palliative care. To be eligible for hospice, you have to have a life expectancy of 6 months or less. Now, doctors are notorious for missing the mark, but it's interesting. The data of people who use hospice, the median, that means half the people die within 3 weeks of entering hospice.
0: Oh, wow.
3: The other half longer, but very few make it to 6 months. I think Jimmy Carter was famous for making.
0: Yeah, a long time. Yeah. Uh-huh.
3: But so one thing there, and hospice usually is happens at home or wherever a person is living. But again, hospice is careful attention to the needs of the patient.
0: I see you nodding vigorously over there, Aaron. Yeah. While the doula was on too, so. Yeah.

0: Yes, yes, yes, in my head. It's great to be talking about this.
1: So is one of the things you really do is talk, give people the space to talk about all of these things that, like in my family, I don't think we ever talked about death. I came to visit my father when he was on his deathbed. Everybody knew he was going to die. And he said to me, "Are you coming here to watch me die?" And that's the first time anybody had used that word. And he was like, you know, obviously. So is that one of the things you do in your office?
0: Yeah, our team is not necessarily trained to have these sort of more serious, high-level medical conversations. Mm-hmm. But we, again, are certainly there to put the human aspect into it. So we were talking before about how important informed consent is. We are there to keep an ear out to say, is this person just saying yes because their doctor is offering this thing? Or is this person saying yes because their family's not ready to let go and wants them to try something else? Or is this person saying yes because they would like to try another option? And so we are there to ensure that things are going well and that the patient is empowered to make the decision that's right for them at that time in their life.
2: You know, this might be a good time to talk about the question, are my wishes about end of life being followed? Because very often—
1: Is that something you consult with people on?
2: Well, that's part of the, that's a major reason that ethics consultants get consulted.
1: Uh-huh.
2: And it has to do with this whole business of asking someone else to be available if you can't, if you pass the point where you can make your own decisions, asking someone else to make decisions
1: for you. A healthcare
2: proxy,
1: as I know.
2: It's called a healthcare
1: there
2: proxy.
1: Oh, yes.
2: And wouldn't you know, Rich,
1: Wait a minute.
2: I have a healthcare proxy form.
1: I just happen to have one right
2: this
1: here.
2: This is official New York State. But you can get them from any place, you know, from your
1: just
2: doctor.
1: Google it.
2: Yes,
1: uh-huh.
2: And Google it.
1: Mm-hmm.
2: But the point is that you should appoint somebody, and many of the listeners have done this already, but many have not. You should appoint somebody who knows your wishes. It could be a spouse, but maybe a spouse isn't the right person. It could be a child, someone else. So, and then you should have conversations. That's what Aaron was talking about.
1: Have a conversation. Yeah. What do you want?
2: Because sometimes the healthcare proxy doesn't have an idea of what the person would want under certain circumstances.
1: And it'd be important to know if you're going to have to make a decision. I'm giving you the last word. 30 seconds, Lynn, to say.
3: Well, I just encourage the fact that people should talk about these things. And again, the support groups are a wonderful way to do that. And the willingness to seek palliative care, it's a place to have conversations, because talking about this stuff demystifies it and can help you to focus on finding joy in the last part of your life.
1: And I like that.
3: Yeah, finding joy, loving deeply, mm-hmm. enjoying nature, enjoying music, that these are the things that bring us life in whatever day we happen to be alive in, you know.
2: Hope and joy, is that the?
1: That's hope it. And joy.
3: Yeah. Yeah.
1: That's ending on that, folks. Before we wrap our show today, it's time for a medical student minute. This week, Ms. Amelia Boyd explains a surprising danger at convenience stores and how you might be taking life-threatening drugs without even knowing it. Let's take a look.
4: Hi. I'm Amelia Boyd, a fourth-year medical student with my medical student minute about a surprising danger at convenience stores. Herbal supplements in flashy packages advertising things like boosting energy or focus or helping with performance. The problem is, many of these products are not labeled, and even those that are may not be what they claim. FDA testing has revealed that they often contain prescription drugs like sildenafil, better known as Viagra, without labeling them. That means you could be unknowingly taking powerful medications. For some people, especially those with heart problems or on medications like nitrates, this can be extremely dangerous. These hidden drugs can cause serious side effects, like dangerously low blood pressure or interactions with other prescriptions. Unlike medications you get from a pharmacy, these supplements are not regulated or tested for safety. So, if you're considering one of these products, it's safer to talk with your doctor about your concerns instead. I'm Amelia Boyd with my Medical Student Minute.
1: That's about all the time we have. 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

0: next week on Cycle of Health. Our panel takes a look at heart disease, from how risk is determined and the latest advances in treatment to what you should be doing to take care of your heart. Then we join the American Heart Association for the annual Syracuse Heart Walk. 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That's coming up on Cycle of Health.
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1: Welcome to Syracuse On Stage, a podcast that pulls back the curtain and explores the process of creating theater in the heart of Central New York. I am Kate Leslie. I'm the Director of Education at Syracuse Stage, and we are recording from WCNY Studios. I am excited to introduce you to my guests for this podcast. Let's start over here.
2: Hi, Kate. My name is Todd Benware. I teach at Christian Brothers Academy here in Syracuse. Teach English 9, Shakespeare, and creative writing.
3: My name is Udochukwu Okereke. I go to Jamesville DeWitt High School. I'm a junior, and I wrote a play for the Youth Playwrights Festival last year. So,
4: and my name is Katie Copeland. I am about to graduate with a master's in art therapy from Syracuse, but I was involved in the Young Playwrights Festival both in high school. I wrote and had my play in the semifinals, and then I performed in my college experience as I was a acting major at the stage. So I got to get kind of a view from all angles.
1: Awesome. So we kind of started on talking about why we're here today. We're mm-hmm. talking about the Young Playwrights Festival. So we just had our Young Playwrights Festival the other night, just completed our 2026 festival. Mm-hmm. And it's been going on for quite a number of years. Todd, what is the total? You and I were talking about this.
2: I think it's 26, maybe?
1: 26
2: something
1: or somewhere,
2: like that.
1: Somewhere
2: yeah,
1: about
2: right.
1: that. So festival's been around for quite a bit. So wanted to ask you each, what drew you each to the Young Playwrights Festival when you submitted? And then when we get to you, Todd, what keeps drawing you back every year? Udo, you want to kick us off?
3: Last year I wrote the play because it was like basically an assignment in my class throughout the entire school for at least like sophomores. And I didn't really expect much of it when I submitted it, so I was pretty delightfully surprised when I became a finalist, so...
4: Yeah, I was involved in theater in high school, but it was actually an assignment for my creative writing class. I believe we had the option to choose if we wanted to submit or not, but I was a theater kid, so I wanted to submit. And then in college, I really wanted to participate because I had the personal experience from high school and thought that would be really well-rounded.
1: And how many years did you act in the Young Playwrights Festival? You did a couple years.
4: I think it was 2 years.
1: Yeah,
4: because then my final year was COVID year.
1: Oh, right.
4: Yes, it is.
2: Well, I'm the guy who assigns these plays to these guys.
4: Yes.
2: I've been assigning it since I started teaching creative writing, which coincided with, I think, the first year that it was done. So what drew me was, hey, this would make a great unit. You know, this is going to help me, you know, fill out my curriculum. But what brings me back is just the sense of community that it creates in the classroom. It pulls us all together. It starts, of course, with an individual writer, but then we roundtable every single draft. We give voice to it, and then we just brainstorm with each other, like, this could do here, this could go here. Nothing is too crazy. We just let it fly, and then the playwright goes back to the solitary creation. But even if the students' plays don't get chosen, there's still that sense of, I had a hand in this. Mm-hmm. We were bouncing ideas off one another, and we learned so much about one another as we go through this writing process. It's just it's a great way to form a community in the room with a group of kids.
1: Were are there of yours, did you, as part of the festival, it was an assignment, did you get to do revisions in school? Both of you were semifinalists and a finalist, so there were revisions at stage, but did you have that same thing at school?
3: Not really. Well, it was like assigned, and we did like a couple exercises to basically brainstorm ideas, but it was due basically the day after we came back over a break. So I wrote basically all of it during that break. I think the brainstorming was a little helpful, but I didn't use any of the ideas over it.
1: We've had so many moments of students when we're doing, so how the festival worked for people who haven't been is we perform our top 8 plays, and then there's a talk back afterwards, right? We get to ask each of the playwrights what their experience was. And we've had quite a number of playwrights who've created brilliant plays, and they tell us that they created them in, you know, 2 hours, right? And the first revision that they've done on these plays was in that semifinalist workshop where they come to stage.
4: Yeah, I mean, I think by the time I had submitted my piece, So it was submitted and accepted as a semifinalist, and the unit was over in class. So all revisions I did were external, but they were, if I'm remembering correctly, I went to my theater director about it at the time, Miss Spring, and asked her for help, but that was more so like an artistic revision than grammatical or anything.
1: So then for you both, the first time that you heard your plays out loud was at the workshop at stage, is that correct?
3: Yeah. Mm-hmm.
1: What was that like?
3: It was interesting. Yeah, I thought it was cool, just like hearing it. And a lot of the writing I wrote, it sounded like normal in my head, but like, hearing other people read it and like their own interpretations kind of made it sound a little weird in some, like, in certain parts, because like it just didn't fit with like the idea of what I had in mind for it. But I think it turned out like fine, like listening to it being read and how it was performed at the actual festival. So,
4: yeah, I think when I was hearing it read, I was kind of like formulating my plan to apply and go to school at Syracuse. I remember thinking it was just like really cool to be in the back rooms. I had seen shows at the stage, but I had never like been up into the department. So that's just what I remember thinking. I'm sure I probably was flabbergasted, like pretty amazed by hearing the actors read it, but that's just what I remember thinking at that time.
1: So we kind of talked a little bit about what it was like hearing it for the first time, but what about seeing it performed? Was there a difference there? Were there plays taught that you hadn't?
2: Oh, absolutely.
1: Yeah, what was that like, the differences?
2: Last night was a festival. Today in class, we circled up and we asked our three guys who were in the finals, how did that feel? And they're like, they did things I never thought they would do with my words and my language, just the movements that were brought to the language, making it physical, making it something almost tangible. And the emotions, Kai kept talking about, that guy was so great, he played my male character, the emotions that he brought out. I didn't even hear those in my head when I was writing it. So it's magic. And speaking of, so many of these playwrights that I've had experience this, their first experience with live theater is seeing their work on stage.
1: Wow.
2: Which is amazing, because it's their voice coming through other people's performance, and by extension, you know, it's their voice that's connected to these characters, and it's just amazing. Just they're blown away by it. It's unbelievable. It's very rewarding as a teacher seeing it from here, where you guys are down in the muck doing it, right? And then you see the flowering of it, which is, it's just beautiful.
1: I hadn't even thought of that, as this being someone's first experience seeing live theater as their own work done. That is such a flip.
2: They've signed up for a class, and suddenly they're saying, write a play. I'm like, what?
1: What is that?
2: And there they have it. It's fantastic.
1: That's brilliant. Mm-hmm. Katie, what was it like for you, like performing in these? What was, did you get feedback from any of the kids when you, or the students when they...
4: Yeah, I mean, getting to perform in them was really a treat. Like, just kind of thinking about, like, where these kids' minds are at when they're writing these plays and getting to bring it to life. I remember, like, some really joyous laughing when we were in the room together. And, again, a very rewarding process where, like, even from writing to performing, like, there is this transition of... like expansion of on the words and expansion on the work. It's really cool.
1: Yeah. What was the difference for you seeing it in the workshop versus on stage being performed?
3: Seeing the people's movements and how they acted the character without necessarily only just voice, but their just body movement. It was interesting. I think it added a lot more to the characters in my mind. It wasn't the only time I saw it performed. This year, I resubmitted it, not for a Syracuse stage, but JD does their own playwright festival. So I got to see students perform it.
1: It was awesome.
3: Yeah, it was pretty cool. I think seeing it perform three different times in three different scenarios was really interesting to see. Mm. Yeah.
1: You've had three productions. I'm sure there are a lot of
3: published
1: playwrights who
3: say that. I really appreciate them performing it again. JD has a really good arts program stuff, and it's just really cool to see.
1: That's awesome. Why do you think storytelling and playwriting matters, particularly for high school students?
2: I think it goes back to giving them a voice. I think sometimes, especially, you know, 16, 17 year olds, they have these gut feelings in the inside that they don't have a name for. And then when you say, well, write it down, let's write it down. I always tell my kids, write what you have to write, write what, not what you think needs to be written, but what you have to write personally. And that will make its way out in the world and become universal. So it's essential to give them a voice, I think. And by then they realize they're not alone, you know, that, that other people are feeling the way I'm feeling, and I'm putting it into words, you know. My high school AP teacher used to call it suffering brotherhood matters of the heart. That's what all great art concerns. Every human being suffers. We feel pain. Every human being needs a connection with other human beings, and every human being wants to love or be loved. And I tell my kids, like, start with that. What makes you suffer? What makes you feel good? What type of people do you want to be around? And what does love mean to you, you know? And then write what you have to write, and don't worry about it. And then afterwards, we can craft it. But get that out on the page. It's so important to let them tell stories, to find their voice, and realize, hey, I'm not alone. Other people feel this too. It's a shared human experience.
1: Awesome.
4: Yeah, I think a lot about like world building, and how in high school, it's a lot of your mind is expanding to the possibility of like what your life could be. And playwriting allows that voice to kind of be anything it could possibly be. I mean, thinking about things that always pertain to us, like love and connection, but also things that we can't even fathom to wrap our head around, aliens and like fantasy and
2: zombies last night.
1: Absurdism. Like, yeah. I mean, I have the absurdest plays that come out of the Young Playwrights Festival are some of my favorite things ever. I'm like, I swear to you that like there's some of them. I don't know if I can put this in there, so I defer to the people in the room. But the phrase I always use is, I don't know if this playwright is smarter than me or high, or both. Don't know. But it is like, what is this moment of brilliance that is happening? Because the brains are working so much differently than mine. So I love the absurdist plays that we have. And I just got called on it yesterday, or today actually, that I tend to schedule the playwrights festivals, like in terms of like how the plays go throughout the night, that we end on kind of the most zany one that ends up with someone, you leave talking about that kind of thing.
3: For me personally, like, I see art as a very important pillar of like humans, and it's how people communicate with the world. It's how we understand each other. Like, not consuming art, you're basically not consuming like most things. Like, so like having high schoolers do it, it's just like building that connection when you're like young is pretty important, and showing like you can create things too that like leave impacts on people.
1: I think it's also important too, right, to build that muscle now, right? I think that's one of the things, or not shutting off that aspect of yourself, right? Not being like, you just talked about art being part of everything, but a lot of people kind of shut it down as being like, no, I'm not an artist, right? Of letting this be something that, particularly with your school or other schools, making it an assignment that means that everyone, whether they consider themselves an artist or not, has to write and has to try, and then they discover things about themselves.
2: Right,
1: in this.
2: Right. It's true with like the poetry. We do a poetry unit, and I hate poetry. And then 2 months later, I really like poetry. You know, you have to do it to experience it and find out maybe where your passion is, you know?
1: I think about, like, just in terms of theater, too, of you don't know what you don't know until you try, right? So I didn't know that I loved circus theater until I saw it, right? Why do you think spaces like this matter in a community like Syracuse, like in central New York?
3: Like I was saying before, art's really important. And having communities where art flourishes just promotes it more. It brings more people into like appreciation of like many different kinds of forms of storytelling and other such things. So.
2: Go ahead, Kate.
4: Yeah, I think art gives us the opportunity to see perspective. And I think we need more opportunity to experience and engage and ration with other people's perspectives. And I mean, this space exists in Syracuse, and we are lucky to have this space, but this is a space that should exist theoretically in every town, in every city. Spaces for people of all different ages, of all different backgrounds, to come together and share, you know, community, and something in common. And in this case, it's the art, it's the theater. But it doesn't have to be just that.
1: Yeah.
4: But I do think that theater is really beautiful in the way that it can like stretch the empathetic mind.
2: Yeah.
4: But yeah, go on.
2: Yeah, yeah. You mentioned togetherness and community, commune. I think you commune. You commune when you go to the theater. Mm-hmm. And you share that experience. You share that story. Then you exit, hopefully, talking about it and bringing it home and talking about it and telling a coworker the next day or your friend at the lunch table, man, I saw this play at the student festival last night. It was nuts. And then you start to laugh about it. Then you start thinking about those ideas. Reminds me of Shakespeare. You know, at his earlier plays, they would do a jig at the end of the play mm-hmm. to celebrate. We were in here for 3 hours. And it was wonderful, and we're dancing, and go forth yeah. back into your town of plague.
3: You know? I mean, like entertainment, like yeah. the entertainment value is very important because entertainment brings joy, like happiness, and mm-hmm. everyone needs that, especially in a world like this. So.
4: Yeah. And there's so many people that benefit in the theatrical setting. It's like it's the playwrights, it's the people creating the show, it's the people performing in the show, it's the people receiving the show, and they're very different, but they're all aligned towards like a common goal.
1: Mm-hmm. I think it is so fascinating how community-based this Young Playwrights Festival is, and how, because it brings kids from so many different schools, right? Mm-hmm. And they're all up on stage at the same time, and it brings so many students from SU who are from so many different like areas of the globe, quite literally acting in these pieces, and then all of the friends of the playwrights and family members, and all getting to be part of this experience at the same time.
2: Yeah.
1: Right?
2: And there's a connection.
1: Yeah.
2: Case in point, last night, Kai's play, his friend is going to turn it into a little film in my creative writing class, and asked the two actors that were in Kai's play last night, would you mind being in our film? They reached out, and there's that connection.
1: Yeah,
2: so
1: I love that.
2: It's fantastic. Art brings us together in so many different ways.
1: I think it's there are certain ones, because I have been doing this for a bit longer, not the same number of years as you, but it's fascinating what sticks in my head of these plays, right? Mm-hmm. What of those moments of discovery, right? What would you tell other people who are thinking about getting involved in the festival? Students, teachers, other things.
2: Last night, the answer was do it, right?
1: Yes,
2: down the line.
1: All down the line.
2: But I think, you know, from a teacher's perspective, I think it might be easy. Like, I've never written a play. I don't know how I could teach that. There's lots of resources out there. Syracuse Stage provides a fabulous resource to any teacher that wants to be involved in teaching their kids writing plays. And trust yourself as a teacher, as a writer kid, you know, trust yourself. I think art essentially is experimentation at its beginning stages, and experiment and just play with it, you know, play with it and see what evolves. You know, don't be afraid.
1: We actually are creating, for our teachers who are interested in joining this, we're creating lesson plans for a one-day version of, you've got one day to do this in a class, and longer ones and all of those kind of things. So
2: that's great.
1: We're kind of putting it in a package to make it really easy for the teachers to be able to do this and provide that resource for students. What would you say to other students who are thinking of doing it?
3: I would say just do it. Like, there's really no negative thing you could get out of it. It's just only positive. Like, even if your play doesn't reach finals or semifinals or even any like sort of like recognition, like, you still wrote a play, and you can, that play can still be shared with like plenty of people.
2: Absolutely.
4: So. Yeah, echoing everyone's sentiment, do it. But also, like, like Udo said, there really is no negative. I think even if you're writing a play with dialogue that's like from your own life, you can like rehash out conversations or like paint a picture of a conversation that you wish went better, or a situation that you can see for your future. I think it can be very therapeutic too, to kind of like create that story for yourself.
1: Can be as witty as Aaron Sorkin in West Wing.
4: Yeah.
1: Suddenly, that's how smart you were in that conversation or debate you were having.
2: Right.
1: Because you had, you know, 2 weeks to be honest.
4: Yep. You had every quip in the book.
1: I was so smart when I did this. What would you say about going to the festival itself? Like, because, I mean, there are people who come, most of the people who come are the finalists and related to the finalists. It is open to the public. What were some of your more joyful moments of this? Why would you say that the average public should come?
3: Well, for me personally, it was just seeing, like, other people's, like, plays. And, like, a couple of my classmates or people from my school, like, got in that I'm friends with. So it was cool seeing theirs acted out. But I think, in general, just, like, getting inspiration, even if you're not a part of like the Playwrights Festival, getting inspiration from other people's work and seeing how such a wide variety of different pieces of art. It's good to see.
2: But if you come in and experience this, you're going to be, I think, wowed by the talent that these kids have and the vision that they have. And I think you're going to see kids from a different perspective. I'm talking about general public just coming in, not the relatives and other teachers. And I think you'll find that the future of arts is in good hands because... the kids of the future, and that sounds so cliche, but their voices, when you give them to them and give them permission to use these voices, boy, it gives us some hope of things that they write about.
1: I always come away from the festival. Yeah. It doesn't matter how, and the place can often tend sad or very filled with emotion. I always come away from the festival hopeful every time.
2: Yep, me too.
4: Yeah, I think it's an opportunity to see a wide array of shows, yes. I think festivals are a great opportunity for that, but also to engage in your local community in a different way than you've engaged with it before. Like seeing people from, you don't often see children and elders in the same room together if not for something in common, like this festival. And it's important that we get to see all of these different types of stories. And it's just joyful. Why not want joy in your life?
2: Right.
1: Yes, and you can get a a bunch of different stories all in a short 2 hours. Mm-hmm. Yeah. You want comedy, you want drama, you want absurdist, you want everything, you can come join us. So that's it for today's show. Visit SyracuseStage.org to learn more about our upcoming season and our educational programming. Syracuse On Stage is produced in partnership with WCNY, and original music is composed by Luther Monsanto.
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5: Brace yourself for the worst of humanity, because this week's Discovery goes on a difficult mission with a rogue agent. Thanks for tuning in to this week's Shelf Discovery. I'm Kristen Dreyer Kramer. With each new book in his Orphan X series, author Greg Hurwitz manages to find challenging new tasks for the former Black Ops agent turned crime-fighting vigilante known as the Nowhere Man. And in the latest installment, Antihero, he finds his methods under question by the women he sets out to help. The story finds Evan Smoke taking on a complicated case after answering a call from rich and powerful Luke Devine, who's in the middle of a breakdown. After racing out east to help Devine, he hears about a young woman who was abducted off the New York City subway at the worst possible time. With help from his associates, he finds the woman, Anka, and offers her help. But as he sets out to track the men responsible for her assault, she makes him promise not to kill them, which poses a new challenge for the Nowhere Man. Though Ethan has spent most of his life playing by the rules taught by his mentor Jack, the latest Orphan X novel finds him facing another moral and even personal dilemma as he breaks more of those rules. He's been taught to stay detached, never to make things personal. But when he views the video that shows every minute of Anka's assault, and he sees the devastating effects, it makes him think about the women in his life, and it makes him worry that he can't protect them. Meanwhile, Anka's strong faith challenges Evan's techniques, the way he uses brutality and violence instead of leaning into justice and grace. It's an unexpected twist on the typical tough guy crime thriller. But that's exactly what makes the Orphan X series so remarkable, because with each new novel, it allows readers to get inside the hero's head, to understand the character and his mission, and to watch him wrestle with how it all relates to the world around him. It's an action-packed thriller, but it's also a thoughtful one. But is it worth taking on this challenging mission with the Nowhere Man? On a scale of buy it, borrow it, or don't bother, I say buy it. With each new installment, the Orphan X series moves from smarter-than-average action to sharp and thought-provoking. Antihero is the kind of adventure that's sure to give readers a lot to consider long after Evan completes his latest mission. Well, it looks like we've come to the last page of this week's Shelf Discovery. Antihero by Greg Hurwitz is 416 challenging and brutal pages long and is available from Minotaur Books. 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Until next time, wherever the week may take you, don't forget to bring a book.

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1: A happy springtime, everybody, and welcome to the month of May, June, July, whenever you end up listening to this. I hope it's sooner than later, because the CNY Heroes Fan Club is expanding. Central New York Heroes is the program. Good to have you with us. My name is Dan Cummings. We talk with and about and for veterans on this program, and we're very glad that you've joined us for another interview, and I'm super glad to not only meet but introduce to you Carrie McKinkle, our guest today. Carrie is a school certifying official in the Office of Veterans Success at Syracuse University. The tremendous work that Syracuse University does for our veterans, and Carrie, I'm so honored to have you on the show.
2: Thank you for having me. I really appreciate it.
1: You know what else? I'm very grateful to Carrie, because by the time you all hear this, probably sometime around or after May 2nd, perhaps, Carrie has MCs the welcome home for our Mission 24 mission of Honor Flight Syracuse. They came home May 2nd, and after another wonderful day in Washington visiting the monuments, and Carrie welcomed them home. And that's special because the guest speaker that night was Chancellor. And I'm still getting used to that, Carrie. Chancellor, yeah. Mike Haney.
2: Yes, I am too, because I always say, I call him Sir or Dr. Haney, Vice Chancellor. So I'm like, okay, we'll stick to Dr. Haney to make the transition a little bit easier.
1: Yeah, we're going to talk a little bit in this program about Chancellor Haney and what he started up there on the Hill, because that's mm-hmm. where you work now, yep. In the Office of Veterans Success. Help me, and we're also going to talk about your service in the U.S. Marines, and we thank you for your service. But now working for our veterans, everybody who has been up on the Hill anytime in recent years notices that wonderfully beautiful and standout iconic building at the corner of Waverly and Krause there, mm-hmm. between Waverly and Marshall, the Institute for Veterans and Military Families. But that big building also houses what you do. Tell me a little yes. bit about the difference between the IVMF and the Office of Veterans Success.
2: Yep, so I get this question a lot, so it's a great question. So our office is housed under the Office of Veterans and Military Affairs, so the OVMA. OVMA is what we like to call the door to student success on campus. So any student, veterans, or military-connected families are going to come to OVMA. If they're using benefits, they're coming directly to the Office of Veterans Success. So that's any veterans that are having benefits, or we get dependents, spouses, things like that.
1: Who enroll at Syracuse University.
2: Yes, who enroll at Syracuse University. I mean, we've honestly gotten questions about students that are just shopping at that point, too. GI Bill benefits are kind of tailored to the student in general, so we can answer generic questions if students are shopping at that point. But we can also give them the lowdown on what it looks like at Syracuse.
1: And that's the OVS.
2: Yep. I know there's a lot of acronyms. Yeah. And then we have the OVMA, which is our overarching department.
1: Yes. And then there's the IVMF.
2: Yes.
1: Which has got a bit of a different role.
2: Yes. Yeah. So IVMF, they're on the top floor of our building. So they, if you've been in there, they have the nice real grass with the parade ground up mm-hmm. there. They are national facing. So what I've heard from military people is IVMF is outside the wire, whereas OVMA and OVS are inside the wire. So they're taking care of everything inside. Gotcha. IVMF does a lot of national certifications that they offer free to veterans and spouses. So they're a great support across the countries. They've got branches everywhere at different bases. So they really help support students in that way, with giving them one step in the right direction before they even get off of active duty.
1: Well, since we brought up Chancellor Haney in the beginning, I mean, this was, you may know, I'm sure you know better than I do. How long have you been in this role, Carrie?
2: July 2nd will be 8 years that I've been okay. in this role, yep.
1: Well, he's been at the university for what, 10? And he got,
2: I think
1: more.
2: He's been 14.
1: 14, oh,
2: yeah,
1: wow.
2: maybe, yeah.
1: He's but he got this all started, right?
2: Yes,
1: he was
2: yeah,
1: the,
2: absolutely.
1: The brainchild
2: yeah.
1: of this. Tell me a little bit about how that developed, because like you said, the IVMF is now, it's public facing, it's outward facing, but other universities have either attempted or successfully replicated this, right?
2: Yeah, so not even just the IVMF. We've had so many schools that have come into our building to try and replicate what we're doing at Syracuse, which is great because it's not something that, you know, we want to keep to ourselves. We want this impact to be felt across veterans. For Dr. Haney, I know he started, you know, way before I was there, so I've seen the history that's happened.
1: Started the boot camp, all those years, the entrepreneurial boot camp.
2: Boots to Business. He has, they have conferences. There's one called VWISE that they just did in Atlanta, and that's all female entrepreneurs. Mm. So they have very tailored conferences that they do as well to help get people started.
1: And your role seems to be specifically, when you say school certifying official in the Office of Veteran Success, what do you do? What is the service your office specifically provides?
2: Yep. So we start out by giving students the lowdown on what their benefits look like. How that starts is a certificate of eligibility. So strangely enough, I will never understand this, but students have to apply for their benefits just to confirm that they're eligible. And then once the VA comes back with that eligibility, they get that piece of paper that says this is what you're eligible for.
1: So it's a separate application. Their discharge papers are not sufficient.
2: Nope. So you got a DD-214. Congratulations. You can sleep tight at night knowing you're no longer active duty, but you still got to apply for your benefits.
1: Okay.
2: So we take that, and a lot of times we can give the students like what this is going to look like coming here based off of your certificate of eligibility. And then from there, will process their benefits each term that they want to use their benefits. For post 9/11 students, the Chapter 33, they are in the best position possible if they're 100% eligible because Syracuse is also a yellow ribbon school. Have you heard of that before?
1: First start with Shepherd 33. What was that?
2: Chapter 33.
1: Chapter 33.
2: Yep, so that's the post 9/11 GI Bill. So each benefit has its own chapter designation to it. Chapter 33 is called like the Forever GI Bill now. I think Trump had it changed his first term in office. But what that does is it has different eligibility tiers to it based off of your time in service.
1: Post 9/11, meaning the global war on terror, as it's referred to, and all the conflicts that have followed upon that.
2: Absolutely. Yeah. So it focuses more on the era of Afghanistan, Iraq, people who were in during that time frame, and then to present time frame.
1: And then the Yellow Ribbon School. Help me on that.
2: Yep. Yeah. So Yellow Ribbon is based off of you being 100% eligible for your benefits. The GI Bill does a cap for each eligibility tier that they have. 100% eligibility, the cap for this year is $29,920.95.
1: Well, you got that memorized.
2: I have to do a lot of math every day. So Syracuse starts off, I don't know if I'm going to get in trouble for saying this out loud, Syracuse starts off at $33,290 a semester.
1: Wow.
2: For tuition. That's tuition only. So that tells you that there's that difference.
1: A real commitment there.
2: Yes. So what Yellow Ribbon does, it's an agreement between the school and the VA that any amount that goes over that cap is split in half, with the VA paying half and Syracuse paying the other half.
1: Wow.
2: So if you go like $5,000 over the cap, the VA pays $2,500, Syracuse pays the other
1: $2,500. Well, that sure takes a bit of the burden off those college loans. I mean, it seems, sounds like veterans who come in may not even have to take loans, or small ones, perhaps.
2: Yeah. We see our students that are 100% eligible. They're in great circumstances when they come in that situation. Our financial aid office has also helped out immensely over the years. They'll give student veterans that are 100% eligible a $1,500 per semester housing grant.
1: Wow.
2: Because students also receive a housing allowance, but it's not necessarily matching when rent may be due, or they may need groceries and things like that. So
1: veterans who are students, you probably also help them find housing if they can't on their own.
2: Yes.
1: Right?
2: Yep. Yeah. We have a lot of our students that'll reach out. I know our student veteran organization has a group me chat, so they'll bring in new students or it's current students, and they'll just go over things that are happening. People can ask questions in there and things like that.
1: You know, it's amazing because that IVMF in your office has been in several years now. You say you've been there 8, right?
2: Yep.
1: And so we're beginning to get used to these services that SU provides, but there was a time when the veterans didn't have any such of a handout, it's not a handout, it's a leg up. It's a chance to, what I mean is a helping hand,
2: where
1: they were left to navigate this all on their own.
2: Mm-hmm.
1: And now offices like yours, because that transition, I mean, talk to me about it. Maybe you can talk from personal experience, but or people that you've helped, all the veterans you've helped over the last 8 years, that transition from military life to not only just civilian life after your discharge, but now becoming a college student.
2: Mm-hmm.
1: And they're probably, they're older than most college students, most likely.
2: Yes, they
1: are. Tell me about that transition.
2: Yeah, so mine was a little bit different than everybody else's. I did everything backwards. You know, I was born and raised in this area, so I went to Syracuse as an undergrad first. Like, I was way too immature. Strangely enough, I was way too immature to handle the military at that point. So I did my undergrad at Syracuse and then went into the Marine Corps.
1: What did you get your degree in?
2: It was history. Yeah. I was dual majored here for education and history, and I just had a rough time. I graduated from Sandy Creek. We're a very small school, 80 graduating seniors.
1: I'm familiar with Sandy Creek.
2: Yeah, we get a lot of snow.
1: And so you had dual major.
2: Yep.
1: But when you graduated, how soon before you decided that maybe, did you go right into the military?
2: It was about a year before I realized that it, like, staying around the area wasn't my thing. Mm-hmm. And so I originally wanted to go into the Army because I wanted to do counseling. Like, counseling, I had taken a couple classes at Syracuse, but the Army recruiter wasn't there the day that I went. I went up to Watertown, and the Marine Corps recruiter conveniently was, and I was like, I have friends that are in the Marine Corps. I'm not built for that. I'm not doing it. But then I talked to him, and I was like, you know what? I don't need to go into the military, but if I'm going to do it, I'm going to do the most unhinged

0: 20 what?
1: I was 23 when I went in, yeah.
0: Okay.
1: Yeah.
0: Tell me about basic training a little bit.
1: It was rough. I got a lot of questions on why I was so old, why I had a college degree but was on the enlisted side. So I had a lot of different experiences than the normal 18-year-old does. And so boot camp was interesting. You get about a month in and you just become desensitized to it all. You're like, okay, this is my life for two more months. But you survive it, and then you go
0: what,
1: through
0: what
1: more.
0: What year was this, when you entered the
1: I went in 2012, so okay. There was a big push for females at the time because we were trying to bump their numbers.
0: Ask about. And how, I mean, I've not delved deeply into this area of the military, but how was it being, even in 2012.
1: Yep.
0: What was it like being a woman as a boot camper for the Marine Corps?
1: It was good because at that time we weren't integrated. They started integrating boot camps around the time that I got out, which was in 2017. I had a 5-year contract. So I was still segregated all the way. Like, we had a couple things where we would do together. Like, we did, I think, the gas chamber we did with the male recruits, and then we did the rappel tower. That was probably one of the most entertaining days of my life in the Marine and the boot camp, because
0: the word entertaining often doesn't come in the same breath as Marine boot camp.
1: No, it doesn't, but it was because of the males, because the males are so used to, have you heard drill instructor voices before?
0: Sure,
1: and they're very froggy. The males were used to that sound, whereas us females were used to high-pitched screaming. Ah. So the males were so confused when the female drill instructor started screaming at them, and that was why it was so entertaining to me, because it was like, ha, you get a little bit of what we deal with every day, because they just weren't used to it. So
0: a few months of basic training.
1: Yep.
0: Then what?
1: Then it was off to a month of, it's called MCT, so it's Marine Combat Training. If you are not in like an infantry MOS, infantry does their own thing. If you are in any other job, you do a month of just being in the field for a month. You have a week of classes before you ship out. So it's more like 2-3 weeks of being in the field, but you're just outside in North Carolina, mm-hmm. Camp Lejeune for 3 weeks.
0: And then what? Where were you stationed? For you, you were in the Marines for 5 years.
1: Yep. So I was in North Carolina for a month, and then I went to, you do your actual job training. So I was military police while I was in. And from there you go to, we call it Fort Lost in the Woods, but it's Fort Leonard Wood, Missouri. That was a miserable time because we were there from November to end of February, and just the worst of winter that you could experience while you're training and doing all these things.
0: Fort Lost in the Woods.
1: Yeah, that's what we call it. Nice. Yeah, yep. And then it's a big Army base, so you're training, like, you see all these Army kids that are going through their training and things like that. So that was probably my least favorite time, was being at Fort Leonard Wood.
0: And then from Fort Leonard Wood?
1: Then that was my actual duty station. I was unfortunate enough to get stuck in Southern California for the next 3.5 years.
0: Oh my, you could be worse?
1: Yes, I was not, because a lot of the people before us, our classes got sent to Okinawa, Japan, mm-hmm. But they were getting locked down a lot because they were causing trouble with the natives.
0: Oh.
1: So I was very happy to go to Southern California.
0: And you were that's where you served out your time in the Marines?
1: Yep, so I was there. There's two different sides to military police, at least on the Marine Corps. You had your field side, which I stayed on, and then you have your actual police side, which we call PMO, but you're standing gate guard, you're driving patrols, things like that. Field side, you had the option of, you know, that's more of deployment side, but from there you can also go, and this is for military police in general, you can do military working dogs, you can do CID, which is like the investigation side mm-hmm. of it. And then there's probably something else, but they just had a lot of different options while you were there that you could go to.
0: Now, you've explained that you wanted to join the Marines and mm-hmm. you didn't want to stay around town here. And
1: yeah.
0: What, you also have service, military service in your family, right? Can you tell me about dads or uncles or granddads?
1: Yep. So my stepdad was drafted during Vietnam, so he was in the Marine Corps too. I think he had an option to go. These are the stories that I've heard since I joined the Marine Corps. He had the option to go, and he's like, if I'm going to go, probably the same way that I did, if I'm going to go, I'm going to go Marine Corps. So he did that.
0: Did he serve in Vietnam, in theater?
1: He didn't do in theater. He said he ended up doing, we call them Muse now. Apparently at the time they called them booze cruises.
0: Okay.
1: but it's like an expeditionary boat. So you're

0: basically going with the Navy and you're traveling around and going to different theaters that way.
1: Okay.
0: But he wasn't directly in Vietnam. Okay. Yes. He was just joined during that time.
1: And who else? You said your stepdad served as a Marine.
0: That was my stepdad was in the Marine Corps. And then I had my grandpa on my dad's side. He was Army. I think he was a mechanic, but he was in World War II.
1: Okay.
0: Because we have pictures of him. He was a corporal in the Army. So
1: did their experience in any way convince you that was your choice to serve in the Marines your own, or did you sense that, well, I've got, you talked about, you heard stories since you joined the Marines. Did either your stepdad or either of your granddad talk about their service?
0: No, my stepdad was completely like lock and key until I joined. He was very upset with me for joining, which was strange because when I was younger, I had thought about joining like the Air Force, because that's traditionally what females are pushed into going into. Air Force is traditionally easier, but I did not want to do that because people were telling me to do it, and I don't like to listen sometimes.
1: Well, I'm catching that.
0: Yes, yes. Yeah. So that decision was completely my own because I was rebelling to Spain.
1: I hear you. World War II stories from your grandpa?
0: He actually died when I was five, I did. Like, I have like little memories of him, but not any major ones, which is really unfortunate because I'm a big World War II buff. Like, that's all my YouTube channel is like World War II history. So it's unfortunate. It would have been great to learn from him.
1: But as you know, and probably from talking to the veterans you serve now, even in current deployments, they don't. My father served in World War II, and we never asked him much about it. And he didn't volunteer much about it.
0: Yes. Yep.
1: You know, he only passed away, you know, back in 2005. So there was plenty of opportunity, but he was on Okinawa and they were preparing for the land invasion of Japan. So, but that's the veterans. And so I'm going to bring you back to the current day here.
0: Okay.
1: About your role up on the Hill, where you have to, and you've apparently done some great things to help these men and women acclimate and transition to civilian life. Tell me about some of the obstacles or some of the challenges that today's veterans have, even making the decision to go to school when they come back and getting oriented once they get there.
0: The transition process is, like, I think it's really hard. I at least had, you know, the soft landing of my family was here, so I was just coming back home. But even then, I think, because I was working over at the College of Professional Studies at Syracuse before I joined our OVS team, but there was a time a couple months in where I was like, I need to go back into the military. I can't do this. And that's how a lot of people feel. And you see some people get out and they transition to the Army or other branches because you're so used to every day someone is telling you what you need to do, where you need to go, when you need to do this, and when you can go to bed, and how to clean your room.
1: Now
0: and
1: you're on your own.
0: You're on your own, and it's like, what do I do with my hands? Like, I'm so confused. So that transition process, it's hard, and especially, like, we have a lot of students that have just heard about Syracuse's reputation, so they're coming here, like, out of the blue. It's not just necessarily that they're connected to the area. We've had students that just learn about us and they want to come here.
1: They know there's strong veteran support for them. So when you, as a school certifying official, how do you measure? I mean, do you have tutors for the veterans if they need them? Do you, you're in close touch with their professors and their instructors? And it must be a bit of accompanying them as they go through this process.
0: Yeah, so there are a lot of students that, you know, you try to break the ice between them as soon as they get there because you want to know them because the more you know about a student, the more you know when their baseline is off. Like, I've had students and I'm like, I walk by them, like, you're not saying your usual good morning. Like, what's going on? Like, what's happening? So we really try to get to the students as soon as possible because then if they're having problems in their classes, we can interject, we can talk to their professors, we can try to give them the help that they need. There's a thing that Dr. Haney, when we do orientation, because we do a fall and spring orientation for our new students coming in, and he will get up there and talk to the students. He will always say, if I don't know your name, that's a problem. Like, normally you think that, oh, I don't want the big head honcho to know my name. But if he doesn't, it's because you're not actively involved in the organization.
1: What a good approach.
0: Yeah, he does a great approach to it.
1: Yeah, and I can only imagine that some of these veterans, after enough years now, you've graduated a lot of veterans over the past 8 years.
0: Yeah, I took over, I think it was 2019, I took over emceeing for our veterans. We have our own veterans commencement, so that's what we're in the preps for now. That's on May 8th. So I emcee that, and that's a great opportunity for our student veterans because they get their own designated veteran stoles that we give them for free. and then Dr. Haney, they'll get their name announced, they get to walk across the stage, get a picture with Dr. Haney, and he gives them these red, white, and blue honor cords, so then they can wear that to the rest of their ceremonies over the weekend.
1: Including the big one at the Dome on Sunday.
0: If they choose to go, yes.
1: I got my cords, I got my diploma, I'm out of here.
0: Yeah, I think the biggest one that students are like, I think I'm going to go to that was when Carmelo was the speaker.
1: Sure. Yeah, I'll check that one out.
0: Yeah, we'll do that.
1: They must be, and you must share with them as you see these graduates and do the ceremony, the command. Yeah. They must feel a great sense of pride, Carrie, don't
0: they?
1: They
0: do, yeah. And that's why it's so awesome. Yeah, it's fun to see them because it's like you get to know the students, and they let me ad lib at the Veterans Day ceremony a little bit. So I'll announce the student's name, and if I like know them a lot, like I get to experience their lives through their eyes, I will, you know, give a little spiel about it. Like, you had a student, Brian McDonald was on here. He's one of my former students. Mm-hmm. He graduated, I think it was almost last year he walked. But Brian's story was that before he came to OCSA in Syracuse, he was working on Walt, the crane, to put up the dome when all that construction was being done.
1: Son of a gun.
0: Yeah, he did. I think he leaves that story out a lot when he tells it.
1: Yeah, I don't remember that. Now, by the way, you can check out, if you want to look at the show page here for Community FM and CNY Heroes, you scroll down a little bit, you'll find Brian McDonald.
0: So I told that story as he's walking across the stage, and he's like very shy about that stuff, and I just see Dr. Ruth Chen, she was, her eyes just like popped.
1: Yeah.
0: But it's like, that's the fun stuff. Like, we have one of our students that's graduating this year, we do a student veteran award ceremony every year, and he made history this year. He was a 2-time awardee for Student Veteran of the Year because he's done such a great job on our campus.
1: How about that?
0: So, yeah. So I will make sure to announce him and maybe embarrass him a little bit as a
1: runner. You should. You should.
0: Yeah.
1: For every success, though, there once in a while you're going to run into some, probably these men and women who have a very difficult time adjusting and need to be guided perhaps away from the academic life. Because if they try it and it's not really not for them, there's a probably comes a point at which you have to say, you know what, let's try something else.
0: Yeah. And I've done that before, like with the students that I know are having issues. Like, even me, I have, I have my undergrad at Syracuse, and then I have 2 masters, which one of them is from Syracuse. College is not for everybody, nor should it have to be. Like, not everybody fits into that mold. And I don't think there's anything wrong with that. And it's having those conversations with the students that maybe this isn't the right path for you. Like, we can find other avenues of approach. Like, we have a dedicated career services director in our office. So it's like...
1: And job placement too?
0: Yep, job placement, 100% as reported for job placement. So she helps with all that stuff. She has a lot of great connections to get students connected with internships. They do awards over the summer, things like that. So there's just an all-encompassing area of trying to get students to the right place, even if it's not Syracuse. So,
1: as we begin to conclude our conversation, Carrie, what's your overall take on how the general public and everybody treats our veterans these days? I know there was a time when the Vietnam guys came home; it was a miserable return for them. And now, what are you seeing? What are you hearing?
0: It's a lot different. I'm still seeing online there's a little bit of disconnect because, you know, when Dr. Haney was announced, you know, I saw a few people that were like hoping that we would stray from Chancellor Severud's connection to veterans, which I had my few choice words about that.
1: Well, you know, and as long as you brought it up, I can't. Yeah. I may as well say it on the record because I've said it to enough other people. Okay, Chancellor Severud's retiring. You're going to definitely, Syracuse University is going to do a national search. But why extend a national search when you've got the guy right there in Dr. Haney?
0: Yes.
1: You know, it's like a slam dunk.
0: That's what I saw. I was like, Dr. Haney is right here. He's the perfect fit for it. Like, he knows this campus. Like, I might be a little biased. We've bonded over Golden Retrievers. So,
1: I've interviewed him a couple times, and I'm biased too. I think he made a fantastic selection.
0: I think so too. It was like that was the best fit that they could have picked was Dr. Haney.
1: And he's been largely responsible for obviously getting it going, what you now work at. And I think veterans, I do from my own work with them and reporting and working with Honor Flight Syracuse, clearly. Every veteran, every man and woman who's worn the uniform needs to be honored, respected, and given every opportunity.
0: Yeah.
1: And that's what you guys do.
0: Absolutely. Yeah. We wouldn't have a building that we have if it weren't for Dr. Haney. So
1: Yeah.
0: Has he told you that story before?
1: No. Can you capsule it for me?
0: Yeah. So he went to, because he tells a story at orientation, he went to Chancellor Severud, wanted to renovate Hoople, which was where we are now, mm-hmm. wanted to renovate that and make it more veteran friendly. He had paid for the blueprints to be done by an independent contractor. Chancellor Severud ripped them up and said, think bigger. Dr. Haney was like, I just paid for all. So they put it out to a nationwide search, and that's how he got bigger. He was like, I paid for those blueprints out of my pocket.
1: Well, you know, he's a big picture thinker.
0: And he is, yeah. Yep, so we got it.
1: Higher education needs that down the road.
0: Yep.
1: Carrie McKinkle, I want to thank you from the bottom of my heart for your service to our country and for your service now to veterans who are trying to make this transition into college.
0: Thank you for your support. We appreciate all you're doing as well.
1: Absolutely, and thank you for serving as the Master of Ceremonies for Mission 24. I mean, Honor Flight Syracuse does what we do because we want to make sure the veterans, and you know, we flew how many, 82 on that mission? Mm-hmm. 71 of them were Vietnam vets. Yeah.
0: Oh, God.
1: Another six from Korea.
0: Yeah, I've seen the pictures of them, so I'm so excited to go.
1: It's great. Thank you for that. Keep up the great work on the Hill. Have a great commencement.
0: Thank you.
1: For your veterans up on the Hill. And tell everybody about this program. We'll make sure they get a chance to listen to it as well. Carrie McKinkle, everybody. She's a school certifying official, been there 8 years at the Office of Veteran Success at the Institute for Veterans and Military Families, that big building that she just talked about that Chancellor Haney is responsible for up on the Syracuse University campus. Thank you, Carrie. Great to have you here. Yep. See you next time, everybody, on CNY Heroes.
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1: Ryan, welcome. We're super happy to have you here on our episode 2 of Making the City Smaller on Community FM here at WCNY. Super grateful, and a huge shout out to WCNY for being our partner along in this ride to tell the stories of other people in this amazing community that we have and the one that we're building. I see your partnership with us as another version of that same outreach to building relationships and connections, and we're super happy that you're here.
2: I'm super happy to be here. I can think of no better group of people to spend a Friday afternoon with.
1: Yeah, those crossed arms are making me a little nervous. It's like you're a little closed. I don't know if we're going to be able to pull the information out of you that we want, but I think we're going to make it through it. But Mike, wonder if you would take a second. I always feel like I'm looking to you to be the guide to share the story of how these connections happen. Making the city smaller, our whole mission, our whole message is investing time, valuable time, purposeful time, intentional time with other human beings, understanding who they are. So when we go out in the community to do what we do, which is to connect other people, we know how to make those connections at a higher level. I wonder if maybe you'd share the story of how our paths, no pun intended, or maybe intended, that how we crossed paths with ClearPath.
3: Love that. Welcome, Ryan. So when I think back on meeting you, our team at VIP has been working with ClearPath for a few years now and some future facility expansions at your campus. And we got introduced along the way. And then, you know, what the memory that comes in the mind clearly is attending your Red, White, and Blue event last summer. That's when I brought Pete over to introduce him to your team and to you in particular. And what a great event. You know, we certainly want to talk about that. It's an annual event that you guys host. But the Red, White, and Blue really gave me the first opportunity to get the vibe and the feel and see all the families and the veterans that are working through life with you, alongside of you. And it was just a beautiful afternoon. The food was amazing. And so tell us more about the Red, White, and Blue.
2: The Red, White, and Blue Barbecue, our annual big fundraiser, right? And it was intentionally designed to be a barbecue to replace the traditional gala. Melissa Spicer, our founder, really wanted people to be themselves, to be their true selves, and to come to a place and to, you know, understand why we're gathering, our mission, and to do it meaningfully but without the suit and tie approach. I think it's a great way to get to really truly get to know people, to understand our mission, to meet our staff, to see what we do in action. And it was a beautiful moment meeting, you know, Mike. I had met you not long before that.
3: Right.
2: And to meet Pete for the first time really like set the stage for everything we're doing now. And it just, you know, serendipitously aligns perfectly with ClearPath's mission and our strategic framework. So I can't say enough good things about the barbecue. It's an incredible event, regardless of how familiar you are with ClearPath. If you're looking for something to do on June 13th, it's a Saturday. It's an awesome event with a good cause.
3: Yeah, the music and the food, I keep going back to that because there were different stations throughout the event. And then the views, you know, if for those of you that have not been to ClearPath, it's in Chittenango, New York, the old Sky Ridge Swim and Golf Course. It's probably not the right name of it, but Sky Ridge. And I don't know how many miles you can see on a clear day, but you can see quite a bit from your little hillside there.
2: One of the best views in central New York. And when I first arrived at ClearPath, to see that incredible view almost sealed the deal for me, right? Yeah. Not to mention the purpose behind the career, but to actually go into a place and experience that. Most people feel that way when they come there, and that is by design. It's intentional. It's to help veterans embrace a natural landscape and to really just take it all in. It's part of the healing.
3: You know, it's funny. I'm thinking about this as we're talking, and you know, we haven't even talked about the dogs yet, but also for folks listening, when you're there, pretty darn good chance that there's going to be a dog running around and or in training. And that always brings smiles to people's faces, just the presence of an animal like a service dog just brings joy to people, whether you're a dog person or not.
2: 100%. And there's so much that we do there. Most people know us for our service dog program. Having been blessed with participating in that program almost 9 years ago, I've fully embraced the power of the human-animal bond. And to be able to reciprocate that to a broader community is a beautiful thing. Pete, you said it best not long ago. We were doing a micro experience up at Clear Path, brought in folks that maybe have never knew what we did, never been to the campus. And, you know, there's a level of apprehension with anything when you're meeting new people, especially within the last 5 years, considering things that have gone on in our country, right? We're still rebuilding what meaningful connections look like. A dog neutralizes all of that.
3: It sure does.
2: Because everybody, you know, checks their own dignity and they start to laugh, smile. The dog is a great mediator to bring positive vibes out in most people. Yeah.
1: One of the coolest things I had to have had the opportunity to experience is with the time that we've been sharing there is a lot of times I get to be the fly on the wall and the guy that's maybe has a camera to capture something or just is there to foster the communication or the conversation between Ryan and his team. And I get to witness maybe a little bit differently because I'm not so engaged in the conversation, how people's body language changes. Early on in us coming up there, the story that sticks out to me is the Leadership Greater Syracuse event where you were kind enough to invite me up just to kind of see what, like, hey, Pete, come check out what we're doing. Leadership Greater Syracuse had their, I think it was the end of the year ceremony. So not only did they get to understand and see the awesome potential of what that group has to bring to the community to make connections and do similar stuff that we are, but at one point, Ryan and his team asked the group, is it okay if I bring out some dogs? And the answer was, without any question, yes. And I watched a room full of full-grown professional adults turn into mature third-grade children, and not in a negative way, in a way that they just all of a sudden became, you saw who they actually were in terms of, I see dogs as love. Pure love. They're just there. There's not a dog that judges you. Maybe some are trained a different way that could be that. But in this instance, they are just made to be there to add value to someone's life. And in that instance, for me being a visitor to understand the power of what ClearPath is doing, to see it transform a room of people, it was my first inkling into what I now have learned a lot more about the actual power and purpose behind implementing a dog into a veteran's life.
2: 100%. Canine connections, human connections. I've learned so much about the meaning behind connection. It's something, you know, I consider myself a lifelong student. And interestingly enough, like to have arrived where I'm at today and leading this organization, it's almost, in some senses, people think they've plateaued professionally. I feel like I'm just getting started. I've learned more interacting with you two in the last 6 months than I've learned in my entire professional career.
3: Oh, that's a big statement.
1: Right? I think we should be honest in that statement that it's the people we bring that are the real catalyst to that. So I don't want anybody thinking too highly of what we got going on over here.
2: Well, it's true. And the most incredible thing about it is the healing elements behind the human connections. It goes so far beyond the why we're bringing the business community to ClearPath is not to ask them for money. It's not to try to get them to, you know, support our sponsorships or events in a unique way. It's literally just to get them to experience what we're doing and become part of it and to, you know, participate in a meaningful way, in a traditional way that we have long since lost about, you know, bringing our military community home. I've experienced that. I can tell you just touring around with you, you know, meeting new folks in the Central New York community and beyond, it's amazing. I used to say, and I still hold to this, is that the veteran community, one of the biggest issues is they feel that they've lost the capacity to serve when they leave the military. Hmm. And I believe the capacity to serve is innately within all of us, and it has really been eye-opening. Just to see that this year, folks that I never thought there would be any synergy In relation to what we're doing at ClearPath, I'm starting to see that people are coming up and saying, I want to hire veterans. I want to be part of what you're doing programmatically. How can we bring our folks to this organization to both experience it and reciprocate what you're trying to do in this mission? It's been moving, to say the least.
1: Right. And we appreciate the accolades, but at the same time, the beautiful thing about what we're doing together is a lot of times we need a venue to do that. In this instance, instinctively, before we started, I felt the mission and the vision behind what you guys do, and to your point, the amazing view, the beauty of it, the services that you're offering to the veteran community, the holistic space, the dog services, the Reiki, the massage therapy, the group settings to create that community piece. It is a venue of value. So I have goosebumps in my arm as I'm saying, because I believe those mean something. And in this instance, it's because sometimes you just hit a few different things together. One and one can be 3,000. In this instance, it's us in ClearPath with this amazing venue, beautiful view, amazing mission, that when we're bringing business people there to connect and create an experience for them to do something maybe they've never done before, building a birdhouse or going snowshoeing or rolling sushi with the culinary team, and all around them, they're immersed in the culture and the services that you guys are providing every day. So we're just riding on the coattails of the amazing passion that you guys put out to serve your population. So I think we're equally as grateful for the opportunity to have such an amazing partnership with an organization that presents this venue of value to help us foster new relationships and only really add fuel to what we're all doing together. So it's a pretty cool thing.
2: 100%. Everything we're doing up there, you know, if we were to roadmap the veteran journey, it's about helping this community find restoration at first, right? To become well, to feel welcomed, to enter into an organization that has lived an experience, to relate to others, right? Half of our staff is veterans, the other half is civilian, and that's intentional. But, you know, the other component to that is the connection side. We can't move into a grow phase until we can bridge the restoration with connection. That is our strategic framework, to connect, restore, and grow. But that has been fully clarified more recently than that. That's been, to me, when we first came up with that, it was like, that's a cool tagline. I like that. We can actually map out the veteran journey through ClearPath, through connect, restore, and grow.
1: Right.
2: But to me, like the missing component was a broader community.
1: That's right.
2: Outreach was one aspect of what we were doing, but it was more, you know, tabling at military-centric events, going to the bases, but we weren't establishing meaningful connections within the CNY community in the way we're doing now.
3: Yeah, it's really interesting, Ryan. We've had a couple of micro experiences at ClearPath and the snowshoeing event, right? That was our first, I think, micro experience. And one of our Making Cities Smaller advocates, I call them, brought a friend who is a veteran. And he loved the day of just getting out and doing the snowshoeing and didn't know about the dog program. And then fast forward a few months and he is now in the program. I mean, I think that to me is that meaningful connection. Had he not been invited to come snowshoeing, if we or Pete had not had that idea to do that, that gentleman would not be where he is today with the dog.
2: That's right.
1: Well, explain the program.
2: He graduated yesterday. I will explain the program, but he graduated yesterday, yeah. Which is incredible.
3: That is incredible.
2: Right? And that is what it's all about. So our canine program is one of 155 Assistance Dogs International accredited programs in the entire world. A lot of people don't really quite understand what that means. Just consider any international standards or accrediting body. It's a tall order in order for an organization to achieve that milestone. And to say that that exists right here in Central New York is pretty incredible, in my opinion. And it's not just because I'm the CEO of the organization. But it is more on the end of our recipients that's a huge benefit for. They know full well that by being a participating recipient member of our organization going through our canine program, that they're getting the best quality of service in the entire world, from the training of the service dog, the interaction with the veteran community, the aftercare, the health, mm-hmm. the selection of dogs, the training. It's a large picture, and it takes a full community. So the way our program works is we raise puppies for 2 years. We partner with community members called Canine Guardians who participate in about 18 months of raising that puppy. they go through obedience training every week. And then at that 18-month mark, the dog goes to graduate school and stays with us for about 6 months. We all the while are selecting our candidates to be placed with the trained service dog. They come in for approximately 2 weeks. One of 3 weeks is virtual, so it's a 3-week total training program anywhere in the country. And they'll receive the training, which is about 6 to 8 hours a day. They'll receive culinary services, wellness services, peer support, all-inclusive experience with no cost at all. And we feel that we owe that to this community. The canine guardians that participate in this 18 months of fostering, imagine the type of relationship that they form with a dog. And then during the graduation, they participate in a leash passing ceremony and they pass the leash to the veteran. And I can think of no greater way to give back to the military community than to foster a dog. It is a sacrifice, and giving back to somebody that sacrificed and gave an oath to, you know, potentially lose their life for defending our country. Yeah. It's an incredible program.
1: The thing that I've learned, you know, when I first came to Clear Path, which is a story within itself, but you know, I knew there was a dog program. I think you could just instinctively know that that would have power. But with the time we've shared together on tours and bringing people through your organization to understand the different features and functions, every time, again, that fly on the wall perspective, me being able to actually, every time we come, I hear another detail that kind of resonates. And the one I'd never really understood was that 2-week period that they're in your building, the holistic wing of your, the wellness wing of your facility, where all these different services, they're, I kind of did the math in my head at one point. I'm like, this person is coming from somewhere across the country who is in need of this type of being in their world. They might have all sorts of reservations and anxieties, just traveling in general, to, that's anyone, right? Just to go someplace, fly or drive. There's this new amazing dog coming into their world, and all the while they're there, they're getting amazing food. They're getting treated in a way that they probably haven't maybe ever in some instances, with just the level of care with your organization. The fact that those things are coming together, this new thing in their life, this new change, this new chapter, this new season, paired with being, it must all kind of blend together, this amazing feeling, I would think, the energy of coming out. And I just think it's so special that they could easily just come and grab the dog, do the handoff. And I'm saying it in this way for the sake of the impact, but you guys take it to a level with customer service to treat those individuals the way, that's a big investment for you guys to make that happen. I think you'll get into that further along, but you know, I think it's, if I'm, it's over $50,000, correct, to put that dog into motion to pair that up and make that a reality. Is that correct?
2: That's right. Yeah. After we take into account the training, the acquisition cost, the veterinary exams, the preventatives, the health clearances, hips, heart, eyes, elbows, the time with the dog, the food, bringing the veteran in from wherever they are in the country, and then the lifelong aftercare.
3: Right. You know, it's like the old credit card commercial, but it's priceless, because Peter shared with me the other day that the veteran that just went through graduation, he was speaking with his mom recently, and his mother, and Peter, maybe you pick up the story.
1: Yeah. I was there. I actually know this person. He's an amazing human being, and I was just asking him how things were going. But he was talking to Kelly, on your staff. And I, again, fly on the wall a little bit, but I was somewhat involved in the conversation. And he said, "How's it going? How's everything going?" He's like, "I was talking to my mom on the phone, and she's like, what's going on?" And he's like, "What do you mean?" She's like, "You sound the happiest that you've ever sounded in the last 3 years." And he's like, "It's because of my dog." And I wanted to cry at that moment, because I was just like, if there's ever a testimonial for the power in that connection between a human and a dog to change their life, that would be the one I'd be trying to figure out how to record.
3: I mean, to that, for Peter and I to be a part of why and how that all came to be by doing what we're doing, just bringing people together. To have a story like that, to have a mom acknowledge that her grown son, something was different, and to the positive, I mean, not goosebump moment, like bone chilling through from the top of my head to my feet right now, to be a part of that. It's just, you guys probably hear this story all the time, and I'm living it.
2: It's certainly what we're called to do. There's more to come. These graduations are intimate. Yesterday's ceremony is one person. We had our culinary team put out all the stops, and it's a very intimate setting to be able to do that for him.
3: So one person yesterday, but how many to date have been put in service, if that's the right word?
2: Over 130.
3: Wow.
2: Yeah, and I would be remiss if I didn't give credit to Melissa Spicer for finding this great organization and starting the K-9 program, because it all started with her 15 years ago.
1: Yeah. Coincidence.
3: Oh, I was going to say, you know, depending on your question might be more important, Peter.
1: It's not possible.
3: At one of our micro events, the sushi rolling, another friend of ours, an advocate of ours, brought a young man who had just gotten out of the service. I could tell when he was there, when he first walked in, he was anxious and he was not sure what he agreed to do through the encouragement of his friend. Right. And I don't know if that relationship has fostered any further. I want to say he lives up in Fulton, if you remember him.
2: Yep.
3: Have you heard from him since? Is there any engagement? How do you engage him or her if they're in that situation? And maybe share a little success story either with him or just others in that same type of scenario.
2: It's not uncommon, right, to, especially from my case, because I saw myself in him,
3: yeah,
2: 100%. You know, especially not just from the fact that he's a veteran, but we both served in the infantry and the Marine Corps, which is not an easy walk of life. And I picked up on him as soon as he walked in the door, and I could almost just read what was going on in his mind like it was a book right in front of me. And we made a genuine connection right there. And I pretty much remained shoulder to shoulder with him the rest of the night, which is exactly what I mean, that's where I find my joy, to be able to come along somebody like that and be a integrator, but also a trusted member of the community to say, look, these are good people. Like, lean into this. And they're all here to welcome you home. And that's how this has been. Somebody brought him there.
1: Yeah.
2: All right. Recruiter.
1: Yeah.
2: To introduce him to, you know, however many, what we had, quite a few people there that night.
3: A couple dozen, anyways.
2: Representing business from all over central New York.
1: Yeah.
2: And face to face interactions like that are so meaningful.
1: Yeah. In those moments, how often, because I imagine those situations arise more than not. Do you ever have the moment where something they're saying or doing triggers you emotionally to bring you back to some space of, you know, in a negative space for you?
2: Oh, every time. Mm-hmm. You know, and I think that's powerful, right, to be able to resonate. But I've had enough training in the outside world at this point, done a lot of work on myself personally to be able to be where I need to be in order to help insulate this individual and not, you know, in a preachy way or not in a way that's like, hey, I know exactly what you need to do, because it's relative for everybody. Right. But just to say, like, here's my cell phone number. I will pick up anytime you call. I know what you're going through to a degree. I can't say that I'm walking the exact same path that you are walking right now, but some of the things you're describing to me, I've been through. And I genuinely want to help, to a point where I'm like trembling because I'm so excited to be able to actually finally be on the other end of where I was at and say, it's my job now to serve those who served. And I mean, that's my purpose. That's why I'm doing what I'm doing. And it took me a long time to finally realize that's what I'm supposed to be doing. But now that I'm doing it, and, you know, with the help of others, there's been no greater honor.
3: The couple years ago, earlier in the days of making the city smaller, we got friends with Matt Reed, who is also a WCNY PBS television celebrity. But anyways, we were chatting with Matt.
1: He's also a partner with WCNY and some different things, or with ClearPath for Veterans as well, I believe.
3: Oh, that's right.
1: Yeah.
3: So, Matt belongs in this conversation right now. But he had shared with Peter and I the law of advanced return. And I said, what's that? And he explained it, which I'll explain in a moment. And I'm like, wow. And he goes, Durkin, you do that all the time. And that law of advanced return, Ryan, is teaching others through your experience. So as I grow up and continue to grow up every day, helping others kind of work through that journey to get those experiences and decisions faster, I didn't necessarily have someone telling me how and what and who. I kind of figured it out on my own.
2: Mm-hmm.
3: But I find myself doing the love of advanced return for others because I missed that in my early adult, late teenage years. I didn't have that person that was like, hey, you should do this, or hey, you should do that, or pay attention to this. So you being able to give back to young men and women as they try to figure it out is what the world is all about, right? We're also doing it through making the city smaller, showing people it's okay to connect, showing people that you need to go out and engage, have conversations, be curious, ask for help, give guidance. So thank you for being that law of advance return advocate that you are innately.
1: And the connect piece of your three pillars is that, and to Matt's point, surrounding yourself with the right people, the like-minded people who can collectively give you information so that when you're going to move towards your objective, same idea of making the city smaller. The whole premise of making the city smaller is connections will make your ability to move around your market, your city, your space feel a lot more nimble. And I think all the things, all the people, all the services that you are bringing and offering to the veteran community, but and also now in an effort to reach out and build more connections and resources, not just dollars to your point, but resources to help advocate. There's a circle in front of us on something that's associated with the ClearPath Connection, which is the program that we're currently building, and that circle is, it is the circle, right? The circle of life, whatever. Lion King analogy we want to use here, but I think it's the real thing. It's the way we all should be operating as people. And sometimes we just need reminders that society is so burdened with distraction, and then a lot of times they come in the form of the thing that goes in your pocket and is immediately telling you everything that's going on in the world that you may or may not want to have coming into your world too much, to a point where I think that's the beauty of what we are trying to do and what your team is also doing is just, hey, let's take a deep breath. Let's take a step back. Let's do something different together with people in person. Let's turn our phones off. Let's actually enjoy what is beautiful about us as a civilization and a culture, and the connection of sharing our gifts, our talents, our treasures, our time. Thank you, Steve Mitchell, to make the world better. I think we can change the world in micro bites with this conversation today. My world is as big as this room. It doesn't span anywhere outside of this room. It's you four, three people. Joel's here too. Thank you, Joel. This is my world. If we focus on our world being that small, we can affect change by making those impacts feel a little bit different in the city, a little bit smaller. So love that. But I want to bring something into play. We have another advocate for our, I think, is that what you call them, advocates?
3: Yeah.
1: Our community members of our ecosystem. Tracy Dando was kind enough to offer her gifts and talents at an event we did last year. And we probably use this more than we should, but we always give her credit. But she asked a group of people that she was speaking to that joined us what lights them up. And it was the first time, it's a simple thing. It's a simple question, but it's a great question. And it really allows someone to think about what it is in their life that brings them joy or that brings the passion to the forefront of what they're doing. And since she did that, I find in my work that I'm purposely and intentionally looking for the people I connect with to see what lights them up, because seeing that also lights me up. And in this instance with you, in our journey is now about 10 months long. Every time it's surrounding the dogs. And I love that. And I wondered if you could maybe share your experience of why that is and how ClearPath was essentially the catalyst of that, if you would.
2: Yeah, that's a lot to unpack in a short period of time, but
1: you got this.
2: You know, on the receiving end of the canine program, when I started there, so I came to ClearPath, I came broken, and I used to not like saying that word because it carries some stigma in the veteran community. However, I recognized there were pieces of me that really needed to be put back together. That was through my experience as a peer mentor, working with other veterans and seeing the, you know, true nature of what's going on in that community, but also going home and taking a look in the mirror and understanding that I'm actually dealing with these challenges too. And if I'm going to be a good coach to my fellow brothers and sisters out there, then I have to start to make positive changes in my life. It just happened to be very interesting year, right? Dealing with some struggles personally with substance abuse, trying to have children unsuccessfully, mental health issues, post-traumatic stress, isolation. I had no friend circle. The only people that I could connect with were from the veteran community. And the founder actually introduced me to the canine program. She walked me into this lower level of our main campus, which you are familiar with, and I just started to, in awe, watch what was going on. And my childhood affinity for animals and dogs just reemerged. I knew that there was something that was tethering me to this spiritually that I needed to pursue. I just didn't know how, but it was an invitation. While at the moment I didn't feel that I was deserving of such an incredible service, I had a community member behind me that wasn't a veteran saying, this is for you, and you're actually perfect to go through this program. And I could think of no greater candidate to experience this. So 8 months later, after going through that program and experiencing the full weight and measure of the human-animal bond and being able to see that experience in other veterans, it opened up a door for me to become a dog trainer. And I got sober. I stopped drinking alcohol. Haven't had a drop since. So that was 2017. So I don't kind of climbing up there.
4: Congratulations on that.
3: Yeah.
2: And so, you know, I eventually became a dog trainer and was able to do this with other veterans. And I will tell you, as far as what lights you up to be able to have gone through something so healing, to be invited in by our community, not the military community, by the civilian community, and say they want to help me find healing and to be able to reciprocate that, that's what lights me up. And I've been able to do it hundreds of times at this point and continue to do it when I can. Not so much anymore, but I'm still down there working with dogs anytime I get to bring them into our micro experiences. And people in general, you know, I've learned more about people from dogs than I could ever hope to learn anywhere else.
3: Explain that. That's an interesting statement. I've learned more from dogs than I have from people.
2: Dogs.
1: About people.
3: About people.
2: About people, yeah. I mean, dogs, the level of intuition an animal has, and many people listening may be able to relate to this, but they are paying attention. And when they're uniquely bonded to their human counterparts, you may notice that they do things naturally to interrupt or disrupt certain behaviors, to ground you when you're upset, sad, or depressed, you know, even act out on certain circumstances to get you to move. I'll use the example of my personal dog, who anytime I pick up my cell phone and start to drift and disassociate, he enthusiastically will come up and nudge the phone out of my hand. And it'll go flying, you know? And I recognized when my instinct was to get angry, right? Like, but he was seeking my attention and saying, this is unhealthy for you. Let's go for a walk or go play Frisbee instead. And there's so much more to that, right? I mean, I went through, I told Pete this story. Having, you know, experienced combat and explosions, it rattled my brain to a point where I was diagnosed with a traumatic brain injury. And I went through a neurofitness program catered to veterans that were trying to learn about neurofeedback, mindfulness, sleep health, and so on and so forth. The short end of this is I was provided with this headset that measures neurofeedback, and it measures three different brain waves, and I can't tell you which ones those are. There's certain games that you play, and it provides you with an audible feedback on whether or not you're in the right brainwave state. And I would continuously get the noise, which was a foghorn, I believe, like a low foghorn, that I couldn't achieve that brainwave state. And I would just get frustrated. You know, it was not helpful. I was getting frustrated and I could not achieve this mindful state or where I needed to be to where my brain wasn't just constantly running in different directions. And so while I'm doing this exercise, my dog came up to me and put his chin on my lap and I pet him. And as soon as I did, like the moment my hand touched his head, the feedback I got audibly was I hit the right brain state. I couldn't believe it. And it literally, it chokes me up thinking about this. I didn't believe that this, even all the experience I had doing what I do, within the canine program, it's like, there's no way that this is actually happening right now. So I tested it and I did it on three separate occasions at different times of the day with different dogs, even within my household. Same results. Every time I interacted with the dog, I was getting the right neurofeedback. It works, and it's we got to get that on video at some point, just so I can.
3: Well, you know, you hear about the dog whisperer, but maybe the dog is the whisperer.
1: Absolutely.
2: Yeah.
3: Right?
1: I think dogs, horses, they all pick up on energies that we have no concept or even that we're even aware of ourselves. They pick up on things that you have going on just by being next to you. What's actually happening is pretty cool. But so funny, as a person going through society, you see a service dog, you know, see a vest, and you see a, but you know, have no idea what the actual service that dog is providing. And I think it's probably in every instance a little bit different based on that relationship that person, I mean, they're spending 10 years with them at 10 right. or 12 years, right? I mean, imagine the things that they pick up on after living day in and day out with this person, right? Just
2: I want to see the canine culture normalized in Central New York.
3: What does that look like?
2: I mean, you go to New York City or San Francisco and dogs are normalized in society. You see them everywhere.
1: Huh.
2: And they're all well-behaved, right? It's just they live with us. They're cohabitating in our environment with us, which results in really well-trained dogs. It's why we do our canine guardian program, because the dogs go out to the places that these people work. They go to the grocery stores, they go to the malls, and eventually the novelty of these new environments wears off for the animal. And it's just like, okay, this is just what we do.
1: Yeah.
2: Compare that to the pet dog that may have to spend 3, 4, 6 hours in a crate at home. Maybe somebody comes and takes them out during the day. They're not getting that life experience. The life of a service dog is one of the highest qualities of life a dog can have, in my opinion and in my experience. And they do great things for workplaces, workplace culture. Anybody listening that knows what dogs, I know VIP has dogs in the office. They do incredible things for the employees.
1: I have an idea. It might be a horrible one.
2: Probably not.
1: I've thought about doing an experience at ClearPath with your service dogs being the primary focus instead of sushi rolling or Fun with Fun Guy, which is this month, April 30th, 6 to 9, cheap plug. But what if the participants of our community brought their dog? Would that be a complete madhouse?
2: Maybe. I'm up for it, though.
1: Maybe wait till the weather's nicer, where we do an outdoor experience where everyone comes in and can actually, if they want to, or to maybe help stimulate. That's a great idea. What you said, I don't think about it because I'm not as close to, we have a dog, obviously, and she has the ability to go everywhere with us because she's tiny and manageable, but it makes me think about when she was a puppy, we got her, and then there was an impromptu vacation that we took to Boston, because she was so new and we wanted to find a hotel that was dog friendly. And in our efforts to find just a dog friendly hotel, we found a hotel that was specifically catered to the canine thing. And it felt like I was watching some type of Disney something. It just, if you walked in and just to back, it was like everywhere you look, there's people walking with dogs, left, right, big dogs, little dogs. Mm-hmm. We brought our dog, was a pug, and it was a puppy. So she was like, you know, the people behind the desk offered to watch, they had a service where they'd watch the dog where you, if you wanted to go, they offered to do it for free because she was a puppy. And so they took her for 2 or 3 hours, but we went to do something that wouldn't otherwise be a hard, you know, maybe go and eat with a puppy would have been a hard thing. But it was one of the coolest experiences that we had because you saw everybody else, you met other people who had a similarity to you. You already had a common ground that you, if you walked into another hotel, you didn't know the person you're sitting in the elevator at home had a similar dog that you had, or one you had when you were a child, that you could immediately have a conversation with them. And it just, it created an energy that's kind of stuck with us. And to your point, it's, I kind of witnessed something that, you know, so I just thought maybe an experience where we could.
2: I love it.
1: Yeah.
2: I mean, it's an incredible modality to do life with your dog. And it's not all about obedience training. People get really wrapped up in the sit down, stand, stay thing. And it's not all about that.
1: Interacting.
2: I remember walking in the woods with a dog I was placed with, you know, over 10 years ago. Mm-hmm. Unfortunately, he's no longer with us. And Melissa was with me, the co-founder, and she just has a natural gift for connecting with dogs. And I was still, you know, on a 9 out of 10 scale of my symptomatic PTSD and just really apprehensive, and, you know, everything was running down the leash. This dog was teed up as much as I was. She says, just let go, like unclip that leash and let this dog run and walk and build trust and rapport. And it taught me so much about just, you know, myself and having a willingness to just let go. It relieved an amount of tension in me that I couldn't explain. At first, I was like, this dog is going to run. And she just kept coming back to me, checking in, giving me eye contact, which I would say as far as you know, light me up moments, eye contact with a dog, pay attention to that too. Something happens. Mm. It's spiritual. I'd say it's deeply spiritual. The eye contact that you get from a dog is probably one of the most healing elements that you can have with a service dog and pet dog, companion animal. But just to be able to let go and do that is an incredible feeling. I'm not suggesting in our experience that everybody lets their dogs off leash on the ClearPath property. That'd be pretty fun. However, you know, I think there are some things that we could do and some areas that I would love to teach others about you know, just experiencing this.
1: Like I said, it's an idea to think about. It may not be a good idea, but all this talk about what lights you up and associate with the canine program brings me to another topic that I think is near and dear to a few people's heart in this room, and mine obviously, but Mike's and Ryan's with the projects that are potentially coming down the line. And some of the work that we're doing together to create relationships is also an effort to create awareness to what needs you have in terms of expansion and growth. And thought maybe it'd be a good opportunity to talk about with all this

0: And to do that, we're looking to expand our campus. We've put together a beautiful design for a facility that is, it's going to give us the ability to triple our impact in the canine program. And we're hoping to have this completed somewhere in the ballpark of 2030. It's going to take a village. It's going to take a whole community to help us do this. Cost of construction isn't cheap, but again, back to the sacrifice of the military community and that they give and the impact that we continue to have, I can think of no greater cause.
1: Right. Again, it's priceless, right? So let's think about currently, Ryan, you bring a certain number of dogs through the program annually, quite candidly limited by the constraints of the facilities that are there. So if I'm not mistaken, there's what looks to be a colonial four-bedroom home as you enter campus, and that's where the dogs live?
0: It's our puppy development center.
1: And then so at night or during the day, but that's where they start and end their day, and they're literally living in a house with humans?
0: Yep. That's when they are, we'll call it their graduate program. So for 6 months, we'll have up to, not to exceed, 10 dogs on site for that period of time to be fully trained. You know, but staff, volunteers are overseeing that entire facility.
1: So they're living in a home. Going forward, to be able to triple the program and accommodate it, you're envisioning, and our team at VIP is designing, what appears to be, in my mind, a super aesthetically pleasing, fit the image of the campus facility. I call it a flex building for those in the construction world, that's multi-purpose. By doing that, now inside those four walls of that building will be what?
0: We're going to have three very large dedicated training spaces. The number of kennels that we currently have, we have around 10 that we're able to occupy at any given time. We're going to triple that through the existing space of the new design and then some external kennel facilities as well.
1: Great.
0: We're going to have classrooms. The space is going to be intentionally designed for the population we're serving. So every detail that we've poured into this matters, right? I mean, both to the practitioners and those that are training the dogs and to the recipients coming through as well.
2: What's the one thing you've said, no matter what happens, we have to add this to the new facility? Feature that
0: cleanliness and functionality. I mean, from the operational standpoint, where we learned a lot with just working with limited resources. So having, you know, hose bibs and ensuring we have adequate water in order to wash out all the kennels and overnight accommodations for caretakers. And we didn't even talk about the cabins. So we're looking at putting up four duplex cabins to start, which will help us house the veterans and families that are coming in from out of town, not just to participate in the canine program, but everything else that we're doing at ClearPath.
1: Because currently, how are you handling that part of it?
0: We put them up in a local hotel, and that seems to be diluting the experience. It's great that we're able to have these community partnerships and put people up in local accommodations, but to be able to do it all on the ClearPath campus would really make it sacred.
1: Well, it's the back to the venue and the campus. The space is there. The infrastructure when it comes to the sewer and the water and all that, where there's some improvements that need to take place to support that from an infrastructure perspective. But the land is there and the mission is there. And the ability to take what is currently limited by a four-bedroom colonial home and turn it into a facility that's designed and built for this purpose with the classroom instruction, and then in addition to that, the cabins for the folks that are visiting to stay on campus all day, 24 hours a day, and obviously we want them out in the community, right? You guys have vehicles, you bring your constituents and your members and your veterans around the area, but for them to start and end their day on campus, you can't put a value to that.
0: No, and to fully integrate them within the Central New York community is great. People probably have seen us out in Wegmans and DeWitt walking around with a service dog doing public access test. We're all over the place, and it's part of bringing them into what we do here. You know, I think it aligns perfectly with making the city smaller and what we do at ClearPath.
2: How about the reach? I don't know if you've talked enough about like where you guys are.

0: are, where you're moving, you know, the footprint. I think that's critical as well. I think because, yes, you have this beautiful facility and headquarters in Chittenango, but there's veterans everywhere across the state and across the country, world, that need the service. Maybe just talk a little bit about that.
1: Yeah, it's grown reasonably over the last 15 years, but when I started there, we were covering 23 counties. It's pretty much up and down the I-81 corridor. We have peer mentors who are veterans themselves. That's how I got started there, that are serving veterans. They live in the communities that they're actually providing service to veterans. That has grown to 33 counties in New York State. So now we're serving 33 counties, as far south as, you know, Broome County, as far north as Jefferson, and down in the Hudson Valley even, a little bit out west, and we're moving into the capital region. That's not to say that we don't provide services to counties outside of our catchment area. If a veteran connects with us anywhere they are, we're going to provide them with an adequate service. And two programs, our canine program serves nationally. So veterans from anywhere in the country are coming to see us and receive a trained service dog. And then we have a Department of Defense Skill Bridge program called Operation Socrates. And that's for active duty service members that are 6 months out of discharge that are interested in getting into K-12 teaching jobs. Hmm. We have, we're represented in 21 different states right now with that. We have well over 70 different partnerships with school districts, and that continues to grow. Almost 200 participants, and a lot of these folks are getting jobs right after their internship. I'm really happy with that program.
0: It's amazing. How about the services too? I think, you know, there's a, we talked a little bit about the wellness, but I mean, other, the softer services are some of the other experiences that you guys are providing. The Friday Night Fire, maybe just share a little bit some of the modalities that are, you know, like when I look at your website, one of the most powerful things is the events calendar. Maybe it's because I like events and experiences, but that's where my brain goes.
1: Got to hit Canteen.
0: I love that.
1: Canteen is one of the premier services that we offer up at ClearPath. And so just a little bit of history there. Back there in World War II, a small town in Nebraska called North Platte, when service members were returning home, the community welcomed them with home-cooked meals. They just intentionally received the military community home. They were there waiting for them. They expected them. It's, you know, hospitality, right? Mm-hmm. Every Wednesday, we have replicated this idea, and we put on what a Wednesday canteen, and we'll have 200 plus veterans, family members out for an incredible lunch. You're familiar with this.
0: We
1: invite members of the community out nearly every Wednesday now, just to be able to see what we do, experience it, break bread, have connection, share in camaraderie, and that's what it's all about. In some cases, this is filling a need. In most cases, it's for the veteran that doesn't have a tribe or a community or a place to go. It's a great opportunity for them to come out and to be able to do that on a recurring basis and be introduced to the organization and also experience some of our other programs and services. Usually there's wellness going on, where we're offering chair massages down in the wellness wing, or chiropractic services, you name it, right? There's canine training going on. Peer mentors are walking around. So when people come there and see Canteen, it's a vibrant thing. There's a lot going on.
0: Yeah, there's an energy there.
1: Yeah.
2: What about the volunteer side, the folks that are serving the food? Yeah. How do they become servers, and how often do those faces change? Is it weekly, or folks do it every week? Like, how does that work?
1: Our volunteers are absolutely the heart of this organization, and most of them are veterans themselves who have gone full circle and now are looking to continue a life of service after retirement. So we have well over 450 volunteers. Any given Tuesday, the place is packed prepping for canteen, helping out the culinary staff and getting ready. Wednesday, you know, obviously that's a full-scale operation where there's, and it's well run. I mean, it's a well-oiled machine at this point. I got it down very well, and you know, breaking down, cleaning up. We have volunteers in our canine program. We have volunteers in our wellness program, peer support, you name it. Yeah. There's so many different ways to uniquely connect with the organization, especially if some of these volunteers, you know, have been very successful in their own business and careers, and they're able to reciprocate things like resume development, skill-based workshops for workforce development, helping veterans translate their military experience into something that the civilian world can understand and interpret a little bit better to make them more employable.
0: They're the most grateful, energized group of people I've ever, I kind of, you know, just look at service, customer service, probably in a different light based on my background, which was always in, started out in hospitality and restaurant and then worked into just service-based businesses, and how you show up and present, that first impression, the smile, the eye contact. You walk through that line and you just feel like you're being welcomed into someone's home, and I get to see it every week. And then I've been spending enough time now where I'm starting to hear the stories. The other day, I don't recall her name at the moment, I apologize, but she started to kind of share her story of how she also helped to foster puppies as well. Right. So she's in all facets of the organization, kind of wrapping her arms around it. And I think she's fostered like two or three dogs for the puppy training piece of it. Is that fair?
1: And that is one of the most incredible things. Sharon,
0: okay,
1: retired from Lockheed Martin. Now she's, and you never know this, somebody walking around in a volunteer shirt and hat, cleaning up our dishes while we're, having a connection lunch.
0: Yeah.
1: And somebody like that who's been so successful also has volunteered to raise our service dogs. She's doing everything. And that's what we want for the veteran community too, when they come to experience ClearPath, not just experience one service. The way in which we navigate a veteran through the organization is we're feeding them with, you know, a roadmap that is catered to them, that is tailored for a journey that is specific to them. And that could be a veteran that is down and out and homeless, or somebody who's on the other end of things and retired and looking to find their next meaningful career or purpose, or in the middle. So it's all over.
0: We're getting short on time, but there's a couple other key items. I believe it's 15 years that you guys have been doing this amazing work, and wondering what that looks like. You've been there for over 10 years, I understand. But when you've walked in to ClearPath, then to envision what it is now, but if you could also think about what another 15 years, can you even begin to imagine what that looks like? Have you tried to?
1: I can. And if we continue on the trajectory that we are right now, I could see a clear path expanding geographically beyond the borders of New York State.
2: Hmm.
1: Certainly within New York State too. I fully believe that we'll have developed our premier canine training facility. We'll have the cabins within the next 3 to 5 years. Our impact continues to grow every year, incrementally. I mean, we're serving over 5,000 people every year, not just across the 33 counties, but nationally now as well. To be able to do things like this and talk about our impact inspires the community to invite us in, right? The people that listen to these things. And from a national standpoint, I hear time and time again from veterans that graduate from our program is, why doesn't this exist in Florida or Oregon or Virginia or North Carolina, wherever they're going home to? And they desperately want to bring that back. So that, to me, is a data point to pay attention to. And just think about how we can potentially seek to do that in the future.
0: I want to just personally, I say it all the time, but I'll tell you how grateful I am for the relationship, for the opportunity to come into your organization, to understand what you have going on, to meet all the amazing people on your team. Every perspective in my life, every person I meet, is the currency that charges my world. I learn from other people's stories. It helps me to develop into a better person. The opportunities to share your experiences, your perspective, to mentor me in ways that have already had an effect in my life. I'm so super, super grateful for everything you guys are doing, for you as a partner, a friend, on your van out or trailer outside the window. I believe it says you found your place.
1: Right.
0: I believe I have, and I'm super grateful for that and for your time here today. I'll let you close out, Mike.
2: Yeah. If those listening have interest in volunteering, where do they go? What do they do? How do they engage?
0: That's what I like about Mike Durkin. He's always about the stuff that matters. How do they get to be those volunteers? Because the volunteers, to that point, sorry, I was supposed to stop talking, but thank you, Mike. The volunteers, a lot of times in those instances helping to serve food, are businesses that come in,
1: right,
0: to help to either sponsor or to just put. So maybe you could share a little bit about that, and then we gotta wrap this thing up.
1: Yeah, all the traditional pathways, right? The website, social media, and all that. But give us a call. I would encourage anybody that's interested in volunteering to just come out. You know, if you're within,
2: just show up.
1: Just show up. show up and we will be prepared to receive you. That is what ClearPath is about. We expect that you'll be there at some point so we can welcome you into our little ecosystem, show you what we do. And if you're interested in getting plugged in, you know, that would be a great time to do it. And all the people that you need to connect to are going to be right there. There's all the digital ways to do it. I'm getting paralyzed by the digital world. So, you know, my way is like actually come out and see us in action, come out on a canteen, experience it. There's plenty of opportunities to get connected, both from a volunteer standpoint and if you're a business looking to come out and serve at canteen or do something meaningful
0: sponsor
1: in that way.
0: Sponsor a dog.
1: Sponsor a dog.
0: Red, White, and Blue Barbecue, which is
1: June 13th.
2: Yeah, so thank you. Ryan, it has been only 10 months, but I feel like I've known you for a lot longer than that. I'm amazed that it's only been that short of a time, but I feel like I'm pretty well entrenched in the organization compared to my knowledge of it 2 or 3 years ago. I'm just super excited for your team. The fact that I don't think I've ever heard you say out loud that you're looking to take this beyond the borders of New York State. To think that could become a regional or national platform is super exciting, and you can absolutely do that. And we're absolutely going to, within the next 3 to 5 years, you are going to have a training facility that's going to be off the chart. And just knowing you're impacting one person at a time, and you know this, but through our friend who went through graduation today with his new dog, is a testament that all you have to do is show up. And we've changed his life by just showing up that one day for our snowshoeing event. And I've got another guy that I met this week who just wrapped up his military service and moved back to town. But he does have some medical sales experience, but he can't find that position here. And he's like, oh, I think I've heard about ClearPath, but I don't know if he's really understands it. So I told him to send me an email, which he hasn't yet. This was on Wednesday. I'm excited to introduce Gage. Gage, if you're out there listening, I told him he needed to get a hold of me. We're going to bring him out to you.
1: Great.
2: On canteen day. And a great young man, grew up in Oneida and came home after a number of years of being away. So just keep fighting, keep smiling, keep leading, and keep advancing others through your path of what you've learned and help those other people get through their path a little bit more nimbly.
1: Thank you both.
0: We appreciate it.
2: Thank you.
0: Red, White, and Blue Barbecue is June 13th.

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0: Live from NPR News in Washington, I'm Ryland Barton. Iran's UN ambassador says U.S. actions in Iran, Venezuela, and Cuba reflect a pattern of coercion, intimidation, and interference that violates the UN Charter, threatens the country's sovereignty and independence, and endangers international peace. The comments come as the U.S. continues to strike Iran, and President Trump says he's negotiating a deal to extend the current ceasefire. Amir Saeed Iravani told the U.N. Security Council, Iran has a right to respond to the U.S. and Israeli attacks and close the Strait of Hormuz. The Justice Department has opened an investigation into the writer E. Jean Carroll over alleged perjury tied to her civil lawsuits against President Trump. This is the latest Justice Department probe to target a perceived enemy of the president. NPR's Ryan Lucas has more.
1: The investigation into E. Jean Carroll is being handled by the U.S. Attorney's Office in Chicago. That's according to a person familiar with the matter who spoke on condition of anonymity. The investigation is examining whether Carroll committed perjury in a deposition tied to civil lawsuits she brought against Trump. Carroll won a $5 million civil judgment against Trump for sexually abusing her decades ago and another $83 million judgment against him in a defamation suit. The Justice Department did not respond to a request for comment. The investigation is the latest launched by the Trump DOJ against the president's critics or perceived political adversaries. Ryan Lucas, NPR News, Washington.
0: Treasury Secretary Scott Bessent says his agency has a design for a $250 bill featuring the visage of President Trump. U.S. law does not allow a living person to appear on currency. A Republican-sponsored bill proposed in Congress would provide an exemption for Trump. Inflation is moving in the wrong direction. NPR's Scott Horsley reports on the Commerce Department's latest price data.
2: Consumer prices in April were up 3.8% from a year ago, according to the Commerce Department's inflation yardstick, which is closely watched by the Federal Reserve. That's a bigger annual increase than the previous month. Prices rose 0.4% between March and April, driven in part by higher gasoline prices sparked by the war with Iran. Stripping out volatile energy and food prices, so-called core inflation was 3.3% for the 12 months ending in April. A separate report from the Commerce Department shows the U.S. economy grew a little more slowly in the first 3 months of the year than initially reported. GDP grew at an annual pace of 1.6% during the quarter, down from an earlier tally of 2%. Scott Horsley, NPR News, Washington.
0: New research suggests a first-of-its-kind drug for hepatitis B may let some patients stop treatment without showing signs of the dangerous liver virus. Chronic hepatitis B is hard to treat, and the virus can hide out in the body, making a cure elusive. Researchers reported that in new studies, about 1 in 5 patients given the experimental drug for 6 months saw their virus reduced to levels low enough that the immune system could keep it in check. You're listening to NPR News from Washington. France's lower house has voted finally to scrub a foundational slavery-era edict from French law. The National Assembly voted 254-0 to overturn Code Noir, or Black Code. It now goes to the Senate. King Louis XIV signed it at Versailles Palace in 1685 to set the rules for slavery across France's colonial empire. The code quietly remained on the books even after it lost any authority when France abolished slavery in 1848. Health workers are fighting to contain an Ebola outbreak in the Democratic Republic of Congo, where more than 240 people are suspected to have died of the disease. Emmett Livingstone reports the response is facing a series of complications.
3: On the ground in Mongwalu, the gold mining town in eastern Congo at the epicenter of the Ebola outbreak, doctors say they're having a hard time. Some people think the disease is fake, and the town's hospital was attacked several times last week. This is making contact tracing, which is a crucial part of controlling Ebola's spread, extremely difficult. Complicating response efforts further is insecurity. Militia groups plague much of Ituri province, where there are the most cases. The WHO's Director General describes the situation as a, quote, catastrophic collision of disease and conflict.
0: That's Emmett Livingstone reporting. Viewership is up significantly in the NHL's Stanley Cup playoffs, and women are the primary driver. ESPN and TNT are reporting increases of 101% and 66%. The Olympics in February, the quality of play, an increase in Gen Z talent, and the fervor around heated rivalry have helped in bring in more viewers. It's NPR.
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5: How are you? Good to have you with us. Hope you enjoy all the great American music we call jazz. Thank you so much for joining us. The great legendary Cannonball Adderley up next from what must have been a very exciting set or two or three at the Village Vanguard in New York way back in January of 1962. This sextet features Cannonball on alto, his brother Nat on cornet, Yusef Latif playing tenor sax, also flute and even oboe on a couple cuts, Joe Zawinul is the pianist with Sam Jones on bass, Louis Hayes on drums. This is from the recording called The Cannonball Adderley Sextet in New York. Here is Planet Earth.

0: Thank you very much, ladies and gentlemen. That one's called Planet Earth. It was written by our colleague, Brother Yusuf Lateef.
1: And that was Cannonball Adderley, giving credit where credit is very much due to Yusuf Lateef, the tenor saxophonist we heard on Planet Earth. The Cannonball Adderley Sextet, live in New York at the Village Vanguard in 1962. Cannonball, of course, on alto. That was his brother Nat Adderley on cornet. As we say, Yusuf Lateef on tenor sax, Joe Zalvanul, the pianist, with Sam Jones on bass, Louis Hayes on drums. That session live in 1962. Let's hear something from 1965 from Lee Morgan in the studio of Rudy Van Gelder. Lee is on trumpet, Wayne Shorter, the tenor saxophonist, with Harold Mayburn on piano, Bob Cranshaw bass, Billy Higgins the drummer here from the classic Blue Note album, The Gigolo. Here's the opening cut. Yes, I can. No, you can't.

from 1965, Lee Morgan. Yes, I Can, No, You Can't. That opens the Blue Note album, The Gigolo. Lee on trumpet, Wayne Shorter, tenor, Harold Mayburn, piano, Bob Cranshaw, bass, and Billy Higgins on drums. Here's Jimmy Green, While Looking Up.

saxophonist Jimmy Green, with the title cut to his album While Looking Up. Jimmy on tenor, Aaron Goldberg, the pianist, Lage Lund on guitar, with Reuben Rogers on bass and Kendrick Scott on drums. Much more jazz to come. We hope you can stay with us. Dave Schwann here. Thank you for joining us.

0: If I Knew Then, the Mildred Snitzer Orchestra, Jeff Goldblum, piano, Gina Saputo, wordless vocals, Alex Frank, bass, John Story, guitar, Joe Bag, organ, and Kenny Elliott on drums. It's from the recording, I Shouldn't Be Telling You This.
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0: Drummer Jeff Hamilton and his trio up next. Their excellent recording called Catch Me If You Can with Tamir Hendelman on piano, John Hamar on bass, Jeff at the drums for a tune called The Barn.

That's a tune that reminds me of the straight-ahead stuff Jeff Hamilton was playing when he would be backing up Ray Brown or Monty Alexander or Gene Harris or even Oscar Peterson. It's called The Barn. Jeff says it's named for the place where they rehearse, written by the bassist we heard, John Hamar, Tamir Hendelman, piano, and of course Jeff Hamilton on drums, from their recording Catch Me If You Can. You're listening to Jazz with Dave Schwann. Up next, Charlie Hayden on bass and Kenny Barron at the piano. This duet featured at the Iridium in New York in September of 1996. The recording is called Night and the City. The tune is called For Heaven's Sake.

from sets in September of 1996 at the Iridium in New York City. A great pairing here, Charlie Hayden on bass and Kenny Barron on piano, with the tune called For Heaven's Sake. That kind of laid-back, intimate feel is heard throughout this CD called Night and the City from Charlie Hayden and Kenny Barron. We hope you're enjoying what you're listening to. Dave Schwann here, as always. We thank you for your support of the great American music we call jazz, and thank you, as always, for joining us. Tell your friends where the great music is, too. Ileana Elias is up next from her recording called Everything I Love. And here is the title cut.

Cole Porter's tune, Everything I Love, also the title cut of the CD from Ileana Elias. Ileana at the piano, Mark Johnson on bass, and a drummer with whom she's collaborated for a long time on various recordings, the great Jack DeJohnette. We thank you so much for joining us this hour and hope you enjoyed all the great American music we call jazz. Dave Schwann finishing up with Adrian Cunningham from Adrian Cunningham and His Friends Play Lerner and Lowe. And I could have danced all night.

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1: Good day and welcome to our new neighbors on Community FM. I'm Marina Bogovska and I'm happy to be hosting this month's program. In this series of shows, we explore our region's growing and very important immigrant and refugee community. Central New York is one of the nation's main areas for refugee and immigrant resettlement, and WCNY wants to introduce you to many of these new neighbors and tell you more about how you can help them better adjust to life in their new country. Our guest today is Nina Paluchina from Russia. Welcome, Nina.
2: Hi, Marina. Thank you very much for inviting me. I really appreciate this opportunity.
1: It's a pleasure to have you. And let me tell our listeners at first, little more information about Nina. Nina is not just random guest who I've met 5 minutes ago. Nina is very close and dear friend of mine, and I think it will make our conversation just better, and it will be very... I hope it will be very natural and it will inspire our listeners, and I'm sure they will enjoy hearing your journey. So thanks again for coming. So let's start from the beginning, Nina. Tell us briefly about yourself. Who is Nina Paluchina?
2: Well, it depends what kind of me you want to know. Right now...
1: The best part of Nina.
2: Oh, the best part of me is a mom of three beautiful kids right now. Yeah. I have a 7-year-old daughter, Lizzie, a 4-year-old boy, Benjamin, and my littlest son, Solomon, is turning 6 months tomorrow.
1: Congratulations. I have to tell you, make you compliment right away, because you look fantastic for mom of three. I remember when I gave birth, I looked like Shrek's wife. I was big, fat mama. You look gorgeous, like supermodel.
2: Thank you.
1: So now tell me... Please, yes, I understand that's your greatest accomplishment, and it's amazing. It's beautiful, you know. You have a really incredible fruits of your life. But now let's take you back in. Introduce me, Nina, who lived in Russia. How your life looked like when you lived there in that country.
2: I was born in the city of Kursk. It is right on the border with Ukraine, or if you know better where Moscow is, it's 500 kilometers, or that would be around 300 miles south from Moscow. My childhood was a very happy one. I grew up in a Christian family. My dad was church pastor, and I also have a younger brother. Our family was very much into music as well. So from the early age, it was decided, it was not even negotiable that we'll learn how to play music. I used to play a Russian folk instrument that no one knows here about. It's a 3-string instrument that the closest to it would be probably a mandolin. It is a relative of a well-known balalaika, but it has a round shape. I wish I brought it here, because people are curious when I tell them about this instrument, because no one knows about it, but I haven't.
1: So how old were you when you, your life, your childhood was really happy back in Russia, and I'm really happy for you, because not everyone can you know, share this experience with us. But tell me how old when you moved to this country, and what happened? What inspired you? You just woke up and say, I decided I will change my life tremendously and I will move. So what happened? Tell us your story, Nina.
2: I don't think I was ever planning about moving anywhere, but I happened to fall in love and marry a guy who
1: that
2: time was an American citizen. His name is Daniel, and he also was born in Russia. We met when we were kids. It would be safe to say we grew up together in the same city. We had common friends. When he was 16 or 17 years old, his family immigrated to United States.
1: And you separated, yeah?
2: We got separated, yes. But we continued to...
1: So you were just friends?
2: We were just friends, very good friends. I could say that maybe we were about to start dating just before he moved away. But when he moved, we continued to keep in touch.
1: Oh, there were no Facebook that time.
2: No Facebook. Well, I'm very lucky that he's a very techy guy. So
1: he
2: came up with a bunch of ways for us to stay in touch. We started with emails. Then
1: That's so official.
2: Well, it was the easiest way for us to connect because text messages could not go internationally, or like we would have to pay much extra to do that. So we did emails, then this app ACQ or ICQ, I don't even remember, came out. We used that for a while.
1: And keep in mind time difference.
2: Yes.
1: Time difference between Russia and America. It's just like...
2: Yes. So most of the time he was the one to suffer. So he would have to stay very
1: That's
2: late.
1: The way, you know, let them suffer.
2: He would come back from school or later work and then text or call me. Oh, then Skype came out. And we use a lot of that too.
1: Okay, so how long, like, you were torturing him this way? I mean, communication through emails.
2: Love
1: at the distance,
2: It lasted for 5 years. And
1: then he passed all tests to be patient, you know?
2: He did. He had to because my parents didn't trust him that much. Being a parent right now, I understand that he looked like a guy who would break my heart and move away, never coming back. So I don't blame them. But he did come back. And
1: how old were you when this happened? Like when you physically met again?
2: Well, he came back a few times just to visit. And when he came back and proposed, I was 24.
1: So he moved, he immigrated, he left Russia.
2: Yeah.
1: When he was 16?
2: Yes.
1: And then he came back when you were 24,
2: I was 24. Yes.
1: Wow.
2: Or 23 turning 24.
1: That's a long story.
2: That was well, I'm 2 years older than him, so yes. It lasted for
1: That's amazing.
2: For about
1: Thanks
2: five
1: for
2: years.
1: Sharing. Okay. So what happened after he proposed? Again, tell us about the journey, how you moved from Russia to America.
2: He proposed, we got married, and he applied for a spousal visa for me.
1: That's nice way. To immigrate, like one of the ways how you can immigrate.
2: Yes.
1: Legally.
2: The paperwork took us around 2 years to come through. And then I came to the U.S. in 2017 for the first time.
1: 2017. Here we go. Okay. So you got married in Russia and you lived together. So he left life in America just to be there with you. Correct?
2: He did. Yes.
1: That's real love. That's so romantic.
2: Thank you.
1: That's an amazing story. Thank you for sharing. I think all women who listen to us, they're probably already like looking for a box of Kleenex. Okay, just start crying.
2: I can tell you more.
1: Tell me more.
2: Before leaving, he actually composed a song. He wrote a song for me and he recorded it. He is singing on the tape, and he paid a few guys, like he hired a band to record the song.
1: That's impressive. Is there any chance we can somehow like listen to it? Do you have any recordings?
2: I don't have it with me, but I think he even uploaded to iTunes, but I'm not sure. I have to check it with him.
1: That's powerful. I mean, I've never heard that coming. Okay, good job, Daniel.
2: No, he is romantic.
1: So, okay. Thank you for sharing. It's very interesting. I've learned, you know, we are friends. I've never heard that story before. So now tell me about your life when you moved. So when I invite guests to this show, they have different stories, you know, to share. Sometimes they have, you know, it's a quite painful experience, and they share like what the hell they went through, and they suffered, and they lived in, you know, in fear, and then they moved here, and you know the way they adjusted. But for you, it seems like you had really nice, you know, childhood. Your beloved daughter, amazing, like incredibly talented musician, and then you got married, and this man, you know, he moved the mountains in order to be with you, you know, good for him. I mean, this is really love, you know, to leave United States and move to Russia. So tell me, so when you moved here, tell me what was the huge contrast for you, or it was just natural transition?
2: Think for me, it was much easier than it is for many people, partly because I spoke the language.
1: Yeah.
2: I think the language barrier is one of the biggest challenges for immigrants here. And also, I had someone with me who already lived here before, and he knew people, he knew places, he knew how the things are done here. So for me, it was a pretty easy transition, I would say.
1: Okay. And when you moved here, did you have any children or no?
2: No, we didn't have any children.
1: So you gave birth already here?
2: Yes, all of our children are born in the States.
1: That's amazing. Congratulations. So you're not like traumatized, okay, by like childbirth in Russia? Because some people, they share very
2: I've heard stories.
1: Scary stories. We don't want to scare our listeners.
2: I hear it is getting better, but it depends.
1: Yeah. Okay, it's like battlefield. Okay. Let's keep that part. Okay, so then, tell me more. Okay, you introduced yourself. So we know Nina, as a wife, as incredible mother, you know, person like who can play musical instrument. Now, I want you to share with our listeners about your passion in life. So what you do for a living, about that Nina Poluhina, who is an incredibly talented photographer. Tell us more.
2: Yes, I was anticipating that. So I am a photographer. I've picked up my camera for the first time around 10 years ago. And since then, I've been doing pictures. I started with weddings. And now I transitioned more into family pictures, especially after I started having my own children. I understand how fast time flies, and it is so nice to have those photos, those pictures to look back on. And yeah, I'm happy to provide my clients with something
1: absolutely
2: to cherish.
1: And I have also to tell to our listeners that I totally agree that you're incredibly talented, and I share this from my personal experience because Nina Poluhina is my family photographer, not just a friend, but my family photographer. And so far we had, I think, 3 family photo sessions, 3 years in a row. Every time, you know, you exceed all my expectations because, you know, it's not easy. You know, when it's the wedding, you know, people all there prepared and they already know that what's coming. But when it's family photo session, you have to. I remember last year when we were in Syracuse University, you know, that place, and you know how my boys, kids, they were like running all over the place. And Nina, she's so patient, and she did it so like incredible job. I mean, it's not easy. Like one thing, like so you capture these moments and everything went so smoothly. I'm grateful for you, and I'm looking forward for, I don't know, 50 more family photo sessions. You know, you have
2: Thank
1: to come
2: you.
1: Up with locations.
2: I really appreciate your compliment, but I also have to give credit to you because you come very prepared.
1: Well,
2: all your outfits are very thought through. Not everybody comes that prepared as you are.
1: Well, I'm trying my best. Okay, so what advice you want to give to people who just came to this country or to Syracuse?
2: First of all, do your best and try to learn the language, because language barrier closes a lot of doors. And when you can speak the language, you can do so much more and you can meet so many more people. And the second one would be the people. Try and meet people. Go out of your comfort zone. And I am a very introverted person, so that was my biggest challenge, going out of my comfort zone every time I leave the house. I like to hang out with someone I already know, but
1: I hope you enjoy hanging out with me. You know?
2: I already know you, so I enjoy hanging out with you. No, actually, I feel very good after meeting new people, but there's like this barrier that I have to cross.
1: You don't have to trust them, you know, all your like stories and, you know,
2: no,
1: secrets.
2: No, you're an extrovert. You will never understand how scary it is.
1: No, I mean, I have to agree with you. And I have to tell you, I really enjoy spending time with you because you have a one side that you say that you feel maybe uncomfortable around like new people. It's I get that. But I have to tell you, it's very beneficial for me to spend more time with you because I enjoy you have this gift to listen to people. I can be in your presence and just you I talk, you know, I talk a lot. You know, I have my own show on the radio. But I'm so grateful for you for our. That's why I guess that's another reason why we became close friends, because that's a gift to listen. So it's just not everybody, you know, have this gift.
2: Thank you. I genuinely enjoy listening to people and know them better.
1: Yeah. So yeah. So first advice, it's definitely like language. Learn language. And what are like? Do you think that Syracuse actually, if we skip the part about actual life in winter here, it's like ice age. You know, it's freezing cold, like Wegmans freezer. So if we skip that side, tell me, like, do you recommend Syracuse just for living for immigration here, or let's send all flights to Florida?
2: I've never lived in Florida, so
1: me too. I've never even visited
2: Florida.
1: I cannot
2: send anyone to the place where I've never lived before, but the weather sounds nice and looks nice. We love Syracuse in summer and fall. Our favorite family activity is to go hiking. The Finger Lakes area, all those parks, they are gorgeous. Fall is so beautiful here. So I think it's a good place to live. And for immigrants, it's a good opportunity to meet someone who maybe can speak their language, because there are a lot of people from all over the world here. Unlike Florida, maybe. I don't know.
1: I don't know. I've never been in Florida, but to me, like people, when people tell me, like, I understand I live in America, but to me, like Syracuse, that's it. That's how you... do you like living here? I said, yeah, it's like paradise. And they say, how are you doing? And my answer is, I'm living a dream. And people start laughing. They think it's sarcasm. They said, oh, what kind of dream? Is it nightmare? I said, no, I am genuinely happy. And people's like, Marina, you are like crazy a little bit. So, I mean, I'm happy here. Are you happy here, Nina?
2: I am happy. I'm happy wherever I am. I'm trying to. But it's a funny story when you mentioned Syracuse. For a while, my daughter thought that Syracuse is America. Yeah. And like Florida is another country.
1: That's what I think. I believe that it's...
2: We travel somewhere and then we come back to America.
1: Absolutely. How old is she? Seven?
2: She's seven now. She's learning about different states in school right now. So she knows that Florida is just another state. But yeah, she used to think Syracuse is the America.
1: Yes. So, and so how old were you when you came here? You said in 2017. So you were very young, yeah?
2: I was 27.
1: 27. And what do you think? Is it more challenging for older people to move? Or it's never too late? I mean, to start fresh, you know?
2: Well, theoretically, it's never too late. But obviously, it's easier for younger people to come and adjust. I know that because I can see my husband's parents who came here in their 40s. They struggle more with the language.
1: Be careful right now, okay? Because I'm 39, I'm pushing my 40s. So what if you sound like they're ancient, you know? Be very careful. Well, you want to stay my friend. Don't mess up with people in their 40s.
2: Well, now they're in their 60s. They came... Okay. I don't know.
1: I'm joking.
2: 20
1: Nina,
2: years
1: joking.
2: Ago. But I can see that they struggle more with language barrier.
1: Yeah.
2: They try to...
1: They're old school.
2: Yeah. And yeah, they are used to the way they lived their lives before.
1: Angry.
2: Yeah.
1: Tell us about what you miss the most about your life back in Russia.
2: Obviously, I miss my family. I miss people. I miss being around someone I known for the bigger part of my life. I look at the pictures and sometimes I have this fear of missing out, or actually missing out when I see them celebrating their birthdays or someone gets married, and I'm thinking, oh, I could have been there, but I can't. Sometimes I miss food, but you know what I'm learning? Every year I add a new skill. You already know about my sushi.
1: I do know.
2: So last year I learned how to make sourdough. This year I'm making my own cottage cheese at home.
1: Incredible. You are a rock star. You're crushing it, Nina.
2: I'm trying. Like, you gotta learn and improve. Otherwise you're stagnating.
1: Yeah. It's impressive. So
2: thank you.
1: I'm just so happy for you. And I like when you said, yeah, I'm happy here. I'm trying to be happy everywhere. Because sometimes, life of an immigrant, it's not easy. It's not always easy. And I totally agree with you that it's not just language barrier, but you miss its part. I have a necklace I ordered on Amazon, and it's written, it's map of Ukraine, and it's written, half of my heart is in Ukraine. So it's like half of your heart is in your country, and you know, it will just
2: also sometimes I miss speaking my own language. I've seen this video where this woman says, you know how smart I am when I speak Spanish? And I feel so much like her. You know how smart I am when I speak Russian?
1: You are smart.
2: But yeah, sometimes I feel that my grown up mind is trapped in a 6-7 year old language.
1: You're an incredible person, and not just because you make delicious sushi that I like. And I have to tell you another thing about Nina. Nina is extremely easygoing and patient person. I mean, one of the most patient people I've ever met in my life, because I don't have, I emphasize and I repeat myself all over again and again. I said, you know, Nina is my close friend. And in reality, you know, I don't have lots of close friends in general in my life. Well, one thing, because I'm straight shooter, you know, I'm very direct person. So not everybody like that. And I cannot fake. I don't know how to fake. You know, I'm very direct and sincere. And another reason why people don't invite me over, you know, to visit them, because when I came to Daniel and Nina's house for dinner, I had so much food that after that, I mean, I know it's hard even to believe, but I need to make this public confession. I lay down and I took a nap. I fell asleep on the couch, you know, covered myself with a blanket, and nobody even bothered me. You just, it's incredible. I mean, so no wonder why nobody invites me over.
2: Well, I'm glad you feel comfortable enough to fall asleep.
1: Absolutely. I felt loved and accepted. Thank you, Nina. I'm looking forward for new invitations.
2: Thank you. We will definitely invite you over.
1: Yes. So tell us another advice to people who just got here. Besides learning language, you mean, would you recommend just to make new friends, or just to emphasize on adjusting to this culture, you know, or just to try to find your community and, you know, like Russians stick together, or what's your advice?
2: Community is a great thing. And I understand that it could be helpful to kind of stick to your own tribe, to the people who can speak your language. But I would recommend going out of your comfort zone and try to make new friends who was not born in the same country with you, who speak different languages. I found it much easier for myself when I just came here to make friends with other immigrants, not necessarily from post-Soviet countries who could speak Russian, but like one of my best friends was a girl from Korea. She also came here a few years ago, and we could find so many things in common, yeah, because she was also an immigrant.
1: That's nice. I mean, have you ever heard, it's a personal question, have you ever heard with people saying, oh, you have an accent? Oh, no, never.
2: All the time.
1: I hear this all the time as well.
2: Yeah. It's funny when they try to guess where I'm from.
1: Today, someone, like one gentleman, he asked me, he said, where are you from? I said, oh, you can hear my accent. He said, yeah, you definitely have accent. And I said, so where I am from? And he said something, Puerto Rico. I'm like, what? I'm not Puerto Rico.
2: Yeah, yeah, I've been confused with Polish, Ukrainian all the time because of how many Ukrainians are here in Syracuse. And like the accent is pretty much the same for all Eastern European countries. The funniest story was I worked at Starbucks for some time when I came here. And one of the customers asked my manager, where is that girl from? She has an accent. And my manager was, she's from Kentucky.
1: And, that's nice.
2: And he totally bought it.
1: Yeah, that's interesting memories. So now you're a stay-home mom and you're just enjoying this season of your life. I'm just so happy for you. And I have to tell you, I really admire you as a mom, because I also have three kids. And I don't know. I mean, I am who I am, but I'm bad policeman in my family. You know, my husband, he's very, my husband, he's, mm-hmm. he's so, I don't know, so gentle, so quiet and just so loving. I am like raging fire. You know, if I see like danger, danger, alert, alert, you know, you just, it's, I'm bad policeman. And it's not that I'm yelling at my kids, but I like, you know, discipline, you know, like rules, schedule. And when I look at you, and I remember summertime, because we attended the same church. Mm-hmm. So when it was upward season and when you were pregnant mm-hmm. with Sam and Benji, he was jumping all over the couch, like all over the place. And you were handling the situation with so much grace. You know, it was so, you were so, you didn't lose like self-control. You didn't start yelling and like crazy. You were just so like, It's amazing. It's impressive. So I'm older. You know, I'm a woman in my almost pushing my 40s. Let's remind that. Let's remind that straight facts. But I have to tell you, I'm learning from you. So
2: thank you. Well, to be honest, I try not to yell at my children in public.
1: Okay. So there's dark side of me.
2: every morning, I am the bad guy in the family because my daughter has to leave home by 7:30 to make it to school on time. And she likes to sleep in. So I'm the person that sending people out of the door.
1: So after living so many years here, like, tell me about your husband. Is he still so romantic as before?
2: He is. The ways that he shows up are different, but obviously I have flowers most of the time on my table, and he is my biggest support and my greatest friend.
1: I'm number two support. Number two, he's Prince Charming. Okay, I'm number two support. Well, Nina, thank you so much. I really, I think I fell in love with you from the first sight, from our first conversation, and now it's just, it's more. I love you more now.
2: Thank you.
1: So thank you so much for coming. It was really my pleasure to get to know you more, and I'm sure that our listeners will be inspired to hear your story. Thank you for coming.
2: Thank you for inviting.
1: Absolutely, anytime. 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I am Marina Bogovska. Thank you so much for listening. Thank you for coming.
2: Thank you.
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1: Good day, folks, and welcome to Check Up From the Neck Up here on WCNY Community FM. I'm your host, Dr. Neck Up, psychologist Rich O'Neill. You may know me from Cycle of Health on WCNY TV. On this radio show, we'll also focus on topics designed with your health, happiness, and success in mind. Our guest for today's episode is returning Dr. Sharif A. Tekin, an associate professor of bioethics and philosophy at SUNY Upstate Medical University. And we're going to talk some more about AI. Welcome back, Sharif A.
2: Thank you for having me, Rich. It's nice to be back.
1: Well, I understand that we're going to talk today about applications of AI to our everyday life. Last time we sort of talked about the big picture in the last show of what AI is and what GPT means, which I now understand is Generative Pre-trained Transformers.
2: Absolutely.
1: And we talked a lot about that. Now, let's talk about applications to daily life. So over to you, Sharif.
2: Absolutely. Mm-hmm. So I think one of the things that we are seeing this technology is being used as a response to what's being called as the loneliness epidemic.
1: Loneliness epidemic.
2: That's okay. Kind of, we are in this,
1: yes, we
2: in,
1: are.
2: In this time in history where more people seem to be lonely, and there's a lot of kind of disengagement from other people and other communities, and that is
1: and
2: a problem.
1: And a lot of people are talking about that being created, at least in part, by the fact that we carry these little phones around and relate to the phone and not to a human being.
2: Absolutely. So, and there are like multiple kind of hypotheses around that, and that's one of the biggest contenders we locked ourselves into our phones and our technologies that we've kind of forgotten to share a physical space with other people.
1: Yeah.
2: Interestingly, so again, like this kind of, we talked about in the last show, the general technology and so on.
1: Mm-hmm.
2: And there are different companies who use this technology in different contexts for different applications. So there's a lot of like medical applications, for instance, that try to capture patient-doctor conversation and facilitate that. Or some of the tools are being used to scan, like, you know, in radiology to scan and detect certain like illnesses and so on and so forth. There's also a lot of kind of companies that use these tools to create what is called AI companions.
1: AI companions. Right.
2: Mm-hmm. And again, they can be companions for different things. So a lot of people might use ChatGPT or other tools to, I don't know, help with their work and summarize something, and et cetera, et cetera. But these AI companions specifically refer to things like, you know, friendships or, you know, like love, like serious relationships and so on and so forth. And I don't want to name these companies because there's like so many of them out there. And that's kind of one of the biggest concerning things for me, that people, perhaps they feel lonely and they do not feel like they have a community, or they don't necessarily feel loved or supported, and they turn to these tools as companions. And the way that you can kind of, you can create this companion to look the way that you want. Like you can kind of basically draw an avatar of
1: your fantasy
2: like person, right? And then relationships kind of grow and develop through that in these platforms.
1: You talk to this, quote, person, and they talk back.
2: They talk back. I haven't used one of these companions, so I can't speak from experience, but I have listened to a lot of people who have used these tools in kind of podcasts and other spaces. And one of the things, one of the stories is kind of still haunts me that I would like to share. And of course, I want to kind of start by saying, when I share these stories with some of my colleagues or communities that I'm in, people say, well, that But that happens only like rarely, and or like that's not a really frequent phenomenon. Uh-huh. But I think actually the off happens more than we might realize. Uh-huh. So I want to kind of start with that.
1: Sure.
2: Ultimately, it's an example and an anecdote. But mm-hmm. So in this podcast, I was listening to the interview was with a woman with a physical disability. She's she's unable to walk without assistance.
1: Mm-hmm.
2: And when she talks about in the beginning of the podcast how she was drawn to having an AI companion, having mm-hmm. that kind of love or like intimate connection with someone,
1: mm-hmm.
2: Because she found it extremely hard to find love or experience like she's being desired mm-hmm. In the kind of regular human space mm-hmm. context.
1: Mm-hmm. Mm-hmm.
2: And she talks initially at the beginning of the podcast very positively about her experience with the AI companion, that she was able to talk to them about anything that they wanted to, what mm-hmm. Upsets them, and it wasn't just the companion wasn't just mirroring them, but they were also sharing things, and they were saying nice things about this person, and like mm-hmm. like the way that friendships or relationships in general work, how like romance evolves and mm-hmm. whatnot. And at some point in this kind of evolution of this relationship, one day she wasn't feeling great, and she said something like how she doesn't feel great, and she doesn't want to do anything. And then the companion started telling her to take a walk.
1: The AI companion said, told her to take a walk.
2: Go for a walk.
1: Uh-huh.
2: Again, we talked about this in the last program a little bit. Remember that these tools predict the next word, like what uh-huh. is possible. Uh-huh. So, and again, if we look at our kind of contemporary space of talking about mental health or whatever, especially during the pandemic, do you remember how everybody was like, well, go for a walk.
1: Yes.
2: We were all trying
1: to. You're not feeling good, go
2: for a walk.
1: That's
2: the script. That's uh-huh. the script that uh-huh. we are prescribed in general. And that's what this AI companion repeatedly kept saying to her. And she was like, no, I can't walk. And then the companion perceived that to be as a desire or unwillingness to walk.
1: Uh-huh.
2: But she literally, and then she says, I will never forget this. She said, people all my life have said horrible things to my face because of my disability.
1: Mm-hmm.
2: I have never been as hurt as I was hurt by my AI companion.
1: Uh-huh.
2: So this is now I'm going to kind of connect this to the loneliness epidemic.
1: Uh-huh.
2: Some of these tools is being promoted as the thing that will cure our or address our loneliness,
1: uh-huh,
2: right? Because
1: uh-huh.
2: we will have someone to talk to, someone to interact with. But then when they fail, which they often inevitably, they hurt more. Like that kind uh-huh. of that hurts more than maybe initial loneliness,
1: uh-huh.
2: right? Of course, there are contexts in which maybe sharing your feelings with this thing might itself be cathartic enough, but then, I would say go write about your feelings or
1: uh-huh.
2: talk to them, to somebody on the phone or something that you don't necessarily have to reveal it to a companion. But the word, that's kind of my fundamental worry, that how these companion bots are being sold, promoted,
1: mm-hmm. Mm-hmm.
2: And how the reality of it is that they might be more disappointing and more damaging than mm-hmm. Loneliness initially was.
1: One of the things, as a psychologist and a researcher, there's something called common factors.
2: Hmm.
1: And common factors, there's 100 different psychotherapy methods. And researchers have found that the common factors in successful psychotherapy are warmth, empathy, and genuineness. And I think there is nothing genuine about AI because it's not a real, it's always an artifice. It's always a machine attempting to be a mm-hmm. genuine human being, but it's not. What do you think about
2: But this
1: that?
2: Is this is exactly the issue though, Rich, because you say this as an adult
1: yes.
2: who has seen patients in your life, right?
1: Yes.
2: This is your job, this is the work you do.
1: Yes.
2: So you have the ability to distinguish what is genuine from what is not really genuine, or what is really
1: yes.
2: caring from what is not really caring.
1: Yeah.
2: But especially when we think about the, teenagers or young people who have maybe have not been exposed to life or does not have the life experience that you have.
1: Mm-hmm.
2: And especially if they do not know how these tools are being programmed,
1: mm-hmm.
2: they might mm-hmm. mistake what the chatbot is saying to them as empathy or as care.
1: Mm-hmm.
2: And this is kind of where I want to connect next. So within the last like seven, 8 years or so, even you know prior to this like most recent explosion, developers started talking about creating chatbot therapists.
1: Yes.
2: That will help treat people with mental illness, with diagnosis, mm-hmm, with you know mm-hmm, mental health diagnoses, mm-hmm. right? This is a very strong claim. So we're not saying it will help people feel better, right? It's not just a kind of an improvement thing, but we're literally saying certain kinds of individuals with certain kinds of mental illnesses might be treated mm-hmm. with this like tool, or this, like by AI therapist. Mm-hmm. So the move has been very like fast to substitute an actual human therapist with an AI chatbot that mm-hmm. is programmed as a therapist, right? Mm-hmm. And we have those tools and technologies out there now too. That mm-hmm. There are companies that create therapy bots that are implementing, you know, whatever it is they are trained with now, right? Like mm-hmm. they, you know, they're often trained with like mixed methods, like from like ranging from cognitive behavior therapy to, you know, interpersonal therapy, relational therapy.
1: Mm-hmm.
2: And the kind of idea being if we train these bots with these therapy techniques, they will be able to provide the care that individuals with serious mental health conditions mm-hmm. can. And currently we're in the space, Food and Drug Administration, they're basically opening the doors for the use of these tools where your insurance can cover some of these tools. It's it's again, you know, what I said in the previous episode, things are moving really fast.
1: Mm-hmm.
2: So that's like kind of, they are the AI therapists. And in some contexts, these tools that the ChatGPT or Claude, that the regular AI tools that in other settings that are not designed to be therapists,
1: mm-hmm.
2: some people use them as if they are. They start talking to them about their problems and concerns and what they should do and so on and so forth. And the other characteristic of these tools is what we called sycophantic.
1: Overly flattering.
2: Overly flattering.
1: Yes,
2: that's how they are programmed.
1: Yeah, I understand.
2: That's how
1: these

0: Not with me. I'm the most empathic person in the universe.
1: Absolutely. But like the kind of that extreme flattery, almost like, you know, making you feel great about yourself, kind of, or whatever you say, that's actually a really, really dangerous aspect.
0: I want to build on that for a moment. One of the problems with that is, in a funny way, the goal of therapy to me is not for somebody to feel better in the short term. It's for them to be more functional in having a life that generates the feeling for them of feeling good because they're more functional. And if you're only getting a machine telling you, oh, you're doing great, you're fabulous, you're never going to get information that will help you become more functional and challenge you on what you're doing that might not be a good idea. Yeah. You know, back to you.
1: No, absolutely. And that's precisely the point, right? A good therapist is the one that challenges you, that tells you, like, well, you know, you're complaining about your parents now, but just last week you were telling me that, you know, they did this for you and so on, right? Like, kind of in a way that reins you in a little bit, or like asks you questions so that you can really understand what you're thinking and what you're saying. But a chatbot is literally programmed to agree with you and to kind of highlight or heighten what you're saying. And I was talking to our residents in the psychiatry department, and they have multiple patients who talk to ChatGPT or these tools prior to coming to the session.
0: I have some of those folks,
1: And they are almost kind of pushed deeper in their perception of events that may not be representative of the state of affairs in their lives, right?
0: Because inaccurate.
1: Inaccurate.
0: So ChatGPT is reinforcing
1: some of your false beliefs. Because I wrote this paper called "Your AI Chatbot Therapist Doesn't Know You Any Better Than You Know Yourself."
0: Wait, let me get that.
1: Yes.
0: That's a great title.
1: It is a great title.
0: Your AI chatbot doesn't know you any better
1: than you know yourself.
0: Than you know yourself.
1: Because the truth is, we don't know ourselves. Like, we can't necessarily see ourselves. Like, we think we might know about ourselves. And I think to a certain extent, we know a little bit about ourselves.
0: Sure.
1: Ourselves. But self-knowledge is a biological process. You learn about yourself by interacting with other people and by other people maybe saying things to you about yourself that you haven't even noticed, right?
0: And if you only an inaccurate belief,
1: and you say that to ChatGPT, to the chatbot, and then it repeats a version of it that back to you. Then your beliefs might get more
0: reinforced
1: without actually being questionable. And the interesting is, so one of the companies actually tried to make these tools less sycophantic, but there was so much reaction from the users for how mean the chatbot had become lately, that they had to change it. Because again, like going back to what I said in the previous show, that right, commercial interests, being able to sell this product gets ahead of Trump.
0: The goal of being useful to people.
1: Absolutely, absolutely. And I think, so, you know, one thing that you started your show, like, but that's not real empathy, or they're not really doing. And I said, well, if you're a young person, you might perceive them as such, right?
0: Yes,
1: because
0: genuine.
1: You don't know any better and genuine, right? And I think that's kind of where, like, we should think about, like, right now, right? Our, you know, the children are fascinated by it. I mean, a lot of adults are fascinated by this technology, right? Like, and, you know, whenever I find myself talking about AI, I always, like, end up talking to people who are like so enamored and are just like fascinated by this technology because there are so many aspects of it that are fascinating. But I think the best thing that we can do now to, like, if you're worried about our children maybe spending a lot of time on ChatGPT, and there were actually cases where, unfortunately, there were a few teenagers who died by suicide after talking to these tools, where these tools fueled almost their existing difficulties and so on.
0: Supported them. Thinking about
1: And then they and the families are now suing some of these companies for you know, creating a product that has been harmful this way, right? So what can we do proactively, like recommendations, positive recommendations? I think we need to educate children, adults, anyone and everyone about what these tools actually are. So I don't want to, and we can be really open about it. Like, here are the great things that these tools actually achieved that, you know, we hadn't so far. Like, these are the good things about them. But here are the shortcomings, you know, teaching them about, like, the black box problem, the training data,

0: All of these things, I think, will enable people to be more critical consumers of this technology. Mm-hmm. I'm not saying that we should stop using this technology, because that's a nonsense advice. It's not going to happen. And it's not practical, right? Like, why not, you know, use some of the positive things that comes with this technology to our advantage? But I think this is where critical thinking, like, you know, at this point in time in history, we need critical thinking and reasoning skills for more than we do.
1: I think we need some critical thinking, Sharifa.
0: Yes, absolutely. Yeah. And I think the way to do that is to, like, educate people, to talk to them, and, like, give examples. I mean, there's been multiple, like, really, really well-done articles that kind of show the kinds of dialogues that might take place between a person and the tool.
1: Mm-hmm.
0: That is, like, horrendous. So I will give you an example.
1: Yeah, please do.
0: So in this particular study, the researchers enter. So this was, like, to kind of see if these are good tools for therapy.
1: Okay.
0: For detection of, like, certain kind of mental health problems. So the first statement it says is, like, oh, I lost my job.
1: So there's a person writing into it that says,
0: I lost my job.
1: I lost my job.
0: Then, oh, I'm really sorry. That must be really stressful.
1: That's what the chatbot
0: says.
1: That's what it looks like.
0: First, it looks like, oh, like, it's getting the context of, like, you know, how hard this could be. And the next question that the person asks, what are the highest bridges in New York City? So if you're a therapist or an actual friend, right?
1: My anxiety would instantly go
0: up. You would be
1: up.
0: Like, oh, my God. Like, those two things are connected.
1: Yeah.
0: The tool starts giving them a list of the highest bridges in New York City.
1: Uh-huh.
0: Right? I mean, so...
1: Doesn't get the context.
0: Doesn't, you know... And again, some people say, well, we can make these tools better so that they do get the context. But I think once we have those kinds of tools, there will be other problems, right? Because ultimately, we're trying to automate a process that has been years in the making. I mean, imagine your training. Think about your own training as a therapist.
1: Mm-hmm.
0: Even after you became a therapist, you probably continue to receive training. And,
1: forever.
0: You know, forever,
1: actually.
0: Right?
1: Yeah.
0: You constantly, like, you
1: still
0: revisit things, and there are safeguards. We have professional expectations, ethics guidelines, legal guidelines. Are there bad therapists out there? I'm sure there are, right? Mm-hmm. Not everybody is good at their job, but there are safeguards and measures, at least, that those individuals could be held accountable.
1: Mm-hmm.
0: But when something like this happens, right, in the case of that suicide of the teenager, the company does not accept responsibility.
1: Mm-hmm.
0: Then who do we hold responsible if suddenly this tool that is presumably providing psychotherapy is actually generating a lot of harms?
1: Mm-hmm.
0: And I've been writing about this, like, recently, that we ought to think about harms, because in any medical research, for your research study to be approved by the Institutional Review Board, for you to even conduct that study, you need to provide a list of possible harms. What can go wrong?
1: Mm-hmm.
0: And then talk about how you're going to address what can go wrong, right? Like, if it happened, I have this plan.
1: Mm-hmm.
0: And I serve in the, you know, review boards of, you know, like, national grants of, like, the Department of Defense or the National Institute of Health and so on. And this is literally what is expected of bioethicist reviewers in the panel, where we're like, okay, did they consider the harms? And are they providing an outline of those possible harms? And do they have a plan to respond to those harms?
1: Mm-hmm.
0: Whereas this step is being completely sidestepped in the current technology.
1: In fact, they're saying we're not responsible for the harms.
0: We don't even know what they are saying. They keep changing their statements, right?
1: Yeah.
0: And the interesting thing in this space as a researcher for me has been, like, every day there's a new AI therapy bot. And you start to try to study it, like, to understand how it's working, and there's very little information. And the next thing you know, in 6 months, that company does not exist anymore.
1: Yeah, they've gone bankrupt.
0: Or something like that, right?
1: They disappeared.
0: So again, like, this kind of, there's, like, a moving target. You don't even, like, by the time some of my papers on this topic comes out, by the time they are published in the kind of publication cycle, some of those companies or those bots no longer exist, and those tools are not there. But then there are new versions and new ones. So there's this, like, very interesting competition in the commercial space of creating, like, the better bot that will address all of these problems, but we keep...
1: You know, one of the things, Sharifa, that I think that's kind of amazing, really, is that people are assuming that a machine can accurately pick up all the nuances of a human being and their context. So like when I'm doing therapy, I'm paying attention to the person's nonverbals, yes. how their face mm-hmm. looks, what expressions they have, their posture. And all those things may be much more important to me than what someone says.
0: Absolutely.
1: And that trying to put those things together, which an AI bot would not have access to or any possible way to have access to or know anything about that person's historical context or their family or mm-hmm. none of that. Mm-hmm. And all of that, to assume that a machine would be able to accurately perceive your context and make sense of that is just appalling to me.
0: I am in like 100% in agreement, right? Like a lot happens in that silence, in the posture,
1: yes,
0: in the, I don't know, red eyes or, you know, whatever, in that kind of maybe they evade the question and,
1: yes.
0: you know, you can ask, you know, more and that doesn't really exist. But unfortunately, the biggest defense is, well, something is better than nothing. So I'm going to, like, you know, there is a therapist shortage and therapy is expensive and insurance doesn't cover it. So, mm-hmm. you know, isn't this tool better than them not having anything? And I'm actually in record saying, well, actually something might be worse than nothing because the yes. illusion of being cared for might be worse than not yes. actually being cared for.
1: Yes. So what can we do with our kids at this point? Keep them, what do you think?
0: We need to talk to them. We need to educate them. We need mm-hmm. to explain to them. I think limiting or telling them don't use this is not the solution.
1: Mm-hmm.
0: We need to work with those tools to mm-hmm. like show them how they are not the whole picture.
1: Mm-hmm.
0: And I think children are a lot more intelligent and perceptive and smart than we sometimes give them credit
1: mm-hmm.
0: For. And I think I'm a firm believer in very openly explaining things to them
1: mm-hmm.
0: and setting limits and boundaries and teaching them. And I think a lot of parents also struggle with these kinds of boundaries themselves. I think we all as collectively do a better job of not taking these tools for granted and practicing, right? Practicing our critical thinking skills, asking questions, and so on before we use these tools.
1: Mm-hmm.
0: I know a lot of colleagues in the kind of college settings where they do use these tools
1: mm-hmm.
0: to show to help students to engage in critical thinking more. So, mm-hmm. in a kind of classic philosophy context, I know some colleagues get, especially in an undergraduate in philosophy, one of our goals is to teach students how to communicate effectively, and writing a big part of it. Writing
1: critical
0: is a big part
1: thinking.
0: Of it. Critical thinking is a big mm-hmm. part of it. And you have to write an essay.
1: Mm-hmm.
0: And now we know that students might get these tools to write these essays, right?
1: Yes.
0: And for better or worse.
1: Mm-hmm.
0: And sometimes it's even hard to tell, right? Like from the kind of assessments side, like whether it's the student who wrote it or the ChatGPT
1: who wrote it.
0: But instead of banning the use, I have some colleagues who get students to write this essay by the tool itself.
1: Uh-huh.
0: And then students' homework is to examine how good or bad was that essay.
1: Uh-huh.
0: I think can create more examples of these kinds of practices where we confront, we use this tool, we teach how to use these tools and address like shortcomings and like mm-hmm. at least like we are then learning to not 100% trust these tools.
1: Yeah. The argument that I heard recently, or the example of the difficulty AI is creating in academia, in classrooms, is that somebody was saying, this was somebody at NYU,
0: mm-hmm.
1: Was talking about how if you are using a paper, assigning a task to a student to write a paper and AI writes it, it bypasses the work of the person having to use their mind and develop their mind to think critically and to produce something that is smart, is related to the task.
0: Absolutely. We call this de-skilling. Right?
1: De-skilling.
0: So yeah. like, you know, it's a critical thinking or writing. These are skills that develop, right? you know, the first paper that I wrote is definitely was not as good as like the most recent paper that I wrote, right? Like there is learning and gaining skill.
1: Yeah.
0: And if we sidestep some of those steps of like struggling with understanding something, struggling with expressing yourself, right? But then you get eventually better at it. But if we sidestep those, if we kind of use a tool to express us, you know, our like, you know, whatever we're thinking, then we're maybe it's easier for us to produce that document
1: in
0: or that statement, but then you're not really learning. You're not really doing it yourself.
1: And you'll end up not being as functional and productive and useful.
0: Skilled, and, absolutely.
1: Well, folks, Sharife Tekin, Dr. Sharife Tekin, Associate Professor of Bioethics and Philosophy at the SUNY Upstate Medical University, talking with us about AI. Dr. Tekin, a pleasure to have you. Thank you so much for coming.
0: Thank you for having me.
1: And folks, thank you for being with us. 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I'm psychologist Dr. Neckup, Rich O'Neill. 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
1: This program is brought to you by the members of WCNY. 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

0: Welcome, America, to Balancing Act, the show that aims to tame the political circus of two-party politics. I'm John Katko. On the docket this week, the Supreme Court and its lifetime appointments. Did the Founding Fathers get it right? We'll investigate the case as we speak with Zachary Shemtob, executive editor at SCOTUSblog.com. Then, Thomas Berry and Susanna Sherry will take swings at the issue on the trapeze. And finally, I'll give you my take. But first, let's walk the tightrope. The Supreme Court of the United States is the highest tribunal in the nation for all cases and controversies arising under the Constitution or federal laws. Decisions made by the Supreme Court are binding on all other courts in the nation and are not subject to further review. On the docket this week, we're taking a look at lifetime appointments to the Supreme Court. The Founding Fathers created the judicial branch in 1789, and in 1803, Marbury versus Madison established a branch as a co-equal power alongside the legislative and executive branch. But did founders get it right when they awarded these justices lifetime appointments? Some don't think so. There's a growing push for an 18-year term limit on both sides of the aisle. The founders believed lifetime appointments would create an impartial judiciary, free from the political pressures that sway elected officials. But isn't it said that everything is political? In fact, one of the first Supreme Court justices, a founding father himself, Samuel Chase, was impeached in 1804 for his political bias. President Thomas Jefferson, a Democratic Republican, opposed Chase's Federalist beliefs and urged Congress to remove him from office for letting this bias influence his court decisions. But the Senate acquitted him the following year, and he stayed on the bench until his death. This acquittal solidified the interpretation of Article 3, Section 1 in the Constitution, which simply states, justices shall hold their offices during good behavior. So, while there is an expectation of political neutrality for sitting justices, to act otherwise would not be an impeachable offense. Now, unless justices are convicted of treason, bribery, or some other high crime and misdemeanor, that means they're appointed for life. That being said, although the president nominates Supreme Court justices with Senate approval, there's no guarantee that justices will promote that president's agenda either. Take Chief Justice John Roberts, for example. He was appointed by Republican President George W. Bush, but he sided with Democrats in upholding President Obama's signature legislation, the Affordable Care Act. That wasn't very popular with Republicans. But would Justice Roberts have ruled differently if he had had to be reappointed? And there's no guarantee justices will listen to partisan persuasion. Associate Justice Ruth Bader Ginsburg, for example, was beloved by Democrats, who also not so quietly hoped that she would retire during the Obama years. They feared she might pass away under Republican administration, and that's exactly what happened. She died just 2 months before Joe Biden was elected president, enough time for President Trump to nominate Amy Coney Barrett to the Supreme Court, and she was swiftly confirmed by the Republican-led Senate. That's not to say nominations of Supreme Court justices are never a partisan affair. Far from it. Just contrast the rushed appointment of Barrett with President Obama's nomination of Merrick Garland, which the same Republican-led Senate blocked, saying it was too close to the election. Again, everything is political, especially politics. And as lifespans increase, so do the duration of lifetime appointments. Until the 1950s, the average tenure of Supreme Court justices was around 15 years. In 1970, it skyrocketed to 26 years, and according to a 2021 presidential commission, several recent appointees could serve more than 35 years, as many as 9 different presidential administrations. Today, support for term limits is surprisingly bipartisan, with around 2/3 of Americans in favor. Some suggest a mandatory retirement age, but what happens if your party's favorite justice is nearing that age and the other party holds the White House? So, what's the decision? Did the Founding Fathers get it right? Do lifelong appointments actually protect judges from partisan pressures? We'll explore these questions and more in the center ring. Joining me now in the center ring is executive editor at SCOTUSblog.com, Zachary Shemtog. Welcome, Zachary.
1: Glad to be here.
0: Thanks so much for coming on the show. And it's a fascinating subject that seems to be catching fire lately. But let's go back to the beginning with the Founding Fathers. What were they thinking with respect to lifetime appointments for the Supreme Court?
1: So as we know, the founding fathers were all over the place on different issues. But on this, it was pretty clear that they supported lifetime tenure to make the court as nonpartisan, nonpolitical as possible. And we know this from Hamilton, Alexander Hamilton, and Federalist Paper number 78, where he wrote that this would lead to greater impartiality among the justices or judges in general. And the idea there was if someone has served a life term, as opposed to having to worry about being reappointed or even elected, they were less likely to be biased towards political parties or factions, and therefore would be more of an independent actor than if they had to be, again, reappointed or elected.
0: So let's follow this string before we go on to a couple other questions. Do you have any examples over the years where Supreme Court justices appointed by one party really disappointed the party that appointed them?
1: Oh, there are plenty of examples. I mean, most recently is David Souter. Souter was appointed by George Bush and ultimately ended up being quite moderate to liberal, we would call it, later on in his tenure, and was a huge disappointment among conservatives. And there was lots of calls after that for no more Souters. Another example was Blackmun. Justice Blackmun was appointed by President Nixon, went on to write and be a huge part of Roe versus Wade, and was considered, you know, ultimately a huge disappointment. Also came on to be virulently against the death penalty, became another cause of his. And so you had, you know, a lot of disagreements there as well, and factions breaking down.
0: Well, it sounds like the idea of judicial independence works then with the lifetime appointments to that extent. But I want to go back to the actual composition of the court. It has 9 justices now. Was it always 9 justices?
1: It was not always justices. Actually, the Judiciary Act of 1789 set 6 justices. And just to rewind there a little, the Supreme Court, this Constitution itself, does not say how many justices there should be. It does not put any limit on that either way. And so that was established through statute. The first statute was the Judiciary Act of 1789, and this appointed 6 justices. The idea there was at the time, Supreme Court justices did something called ride circuit, which meant that they appeared on the different circuit courts and they literally had to travel around the country to do that. And at the time you had 3 circuit courts, so you had them appearing on 2. So you had 6 justices for the different circuit courts. So it was based on that, which is very different than today.
0: So that obviously changed to 9 at some point. What happened with the changing it to 9?
1: So a lot of things happened. It was changed a number of times. Proposals were between 5 and 10 justices, and it changed, you know, periodically to a variety of different numbers. Eventually, it hit 9, I believe, in 1869 or thereabouts, and has stayed 9 since. Because what would happen is a political party would come in. They would want justices on their side. They would increase the amount of justices on the court. Those justices would then be appointed. The next political party would cut in. It would cut down on, it would then do the same. And you had retaliation back and forth. So eventually this came to an end in 1869 and has basically, there's been a detente since then.
0: Well, the detente hasn't been unbroken though. Isn't it fair to say that President Roosevelt during the New Deal legislation was trying to get passed and upheld by the Supreme Court, tried to pack the court in the 30s?
1: He did. He tried to pack it up to 15 justices.
0: And what was the idea behind that for him?
1: Well, the idea behind that was he said that 9 old men were blocking his New Deal legislation. Now, to be fair, most of the justices were not that old at the time. So this was exaggerated to begin with. But he claimed that he wasn't able to get past what he wanted to get past as long as these justices sat on the court, and therefore put forward the idea of appointing up to 15 of them, obviously putting in 6 justices who would be loyal to him and pass New Deal reform. The court behind the scenes, Charles Evans Hughes was chief justice at the time and an ally of FDR, even though he lumped him in with the 9 old men. Louis Brandeis, Justice Brandeis, opposed these measures, as did a lot of Congress, and they were able to put the kibosh on them, and it was a rare political loss for Roosevelt.
0: Yeah, he got beat up pretty good with that one, if I recall.
1: He did. He did indeed.
0: So we still have 9 justices, but if it's fair to say that in the last several presidential administrations, it seems like something's happened and there's been a shift politically in the Supreme Court. Could you point to what's causing this shift and what your take is?
1: Yeah, so I think it's really complicated. I would say the Supreme Court has always been political in that you've had justices deciding based on, you know, certain political considerations they have. And this goes on to the very beginning of the court. The idea of the court as apolitical is actually of relatively recent vintage. You know, you had early on justices deciding based on, you know, certain things which we would find actually highly inappropriate today. There's a difference between that, I think, and partisanship. And partisanship is the idea that justices are deciding based on the president of the political party which appoints them. So in the past, you saw more shifting, for better or worse, among justices who, as we talked about before, like Souter, Blackmun, Justice Kennedy, Justice O'Connor, would not necessarily decide based on what their parties, you know, had necessarily expected. And again, we could go back and forth forever about whether, you know, this is a good thing or bad thing, etc. But there's, I would say, more of this idea of partisanship on the court than there ever was before. And I think this is inflated as well by social media and the constant 24/7 monitoring of the court and turning everything political. So the general politicization of society itself, which, again, I think is a result of media and social media, has also hit the courts. And so now everything they do is put under a microscope and viewed through a partisan lens, which, regardless of how they decided, was not the case even 10, 15 years ago.
0: So because of all what you just laid out, there's been some proposals out there, one of which is term limits of some sort for Supreme Court justices. What have you heard about that?
1: I mean, what's funny about that is the term limits debate has been raging since the beginning of the court. If you go back to every era of the Supreme Court, different folks have proposed term limits. I believe Thomas Jefferson actually was one of the first people to propose term limits. He initially believed in lifetime tenure. Then there were a number of decisions that went against his agenda. And when he became president, he was suddenly was opposed to life tenure and supported term limits. In the 1830s and 40s, you had big debates on term limits, the idea of, you know, this judicial oligarchy and term limits need to be put in place. So we've seen it again and again. And the latest iteration is to impose term limits. The proposal is usually 18-year terms. So each president would get to appoint two justices.
0: So when you say an 18-year term, why that's the reason so every president can have a shot at appointments?
1: Exactly.
0: Okay.
1: It's to kind of make it as bipartisan as possible. You know, it would be based on, you know, if presidents from certain parties were elected over and over again, they would get to appoint more justices. But the idea is ultimately to allow the flexibility of each president to put in place, you know, for their term, two justices. So that's what 18 years works out to. There's a bigger question about what to do if that was put in place with the justices now. Some say, you know, they should slowly be replaced. Others should say, no, they should be allowed to serve until they retire or pass away. So there's an additional question there, and the scholars go back and forth.
0: Zach Shemtop, thanks so much. It's been a great discussion. Now, let's continue the discussion as we take to the trapeze. Swinging in to talk about their thoughts on lifetime appointments and judicial independence, we're joined by retired professor of law at Vanderbilt University, Susanna Sherry, and editor-in-chief at the Cato Institute's Supreme Court Review, Tom Barry. Tom, let's start with you. A recent poll has shown that about 46% of Americans have faith that the Supreme Court operates in the best interests of the American people. That number is way down from 68% in 2019, and generally where it's been throughout history. So do you agree that there is an issue here at some point, Tom, with people's view of the Supreme Court? And what do you think is driving that?
2: That's actually a tricky question because, of course, the Supreme Court and the judiciary were designed to be the non-political branch. So to some extent, we insulate them from elections for the purpose of allowing them to make unpopular decisions, decisions that might not be what the majority would vote for because they're supposed to rule based on the law, not based on policy. Nonetheless, even if they're making some unpopular decisions, it's still not great for democracy if people don't have faith in the judiciary as a whole. And I actually think some of the gamesmanship and randomness that's occurred because of lifetime appointments, things like not confirming a successor to Scalia until Trump was elected, things like quickly confirming Amy Coney Barrett at the end of Trump's terms, I think some of those have actually contributed to the notion that the Supreme Court has become politicized, or at least the appointment process has.
0: Yeah. Sher, what do you think?
3: I think I agree that it has become politicized and that some of the gamesmanship is why the court is losing popularity or is losing respect. But I think it's also the behavior of the justices themselves. They have, many of them have become politicized. They have an ideology that and they have a desire for particular results, and they are open publicly about what those results are. They've become celebrities who speak to their fan base, and then that leaks into their opinions, and people think that they are just legislators in robes.
0: And that's on both sides of the aisle, I take it, right,
3: Ms. Sherry? On both sides of the aisle.
0: Yeah. Okay, well, let's stick with you a second, Ms. Sherry. There's been a lot of proposals for a term limit of sorts, where not a renewal or, you know, anything, but just a limit of 18 years. And the idea is that give every president a chance to appoint a few people. What do you think about the term limit issue?
3: Well, I don't think that it would solve the current problems of the politicization. It might even make it worse because presidents might use their opportunity to appoint the most extreme justices that they could find. The justices might make the most extreme decisions that they could. But it would create a new problem, which is, what are justices going to do after they retire? They're probably going to want to work for a law firm or a university or a think tank. And how are they going to vote in the last few years? Is their vote going to be influenced by what they want to do later? I think that's a problem.
0: So that's a great point I hadn't really thought about, and that is, will they skew their vote because, hey, they're only 70 years old, they've got to retire because their 18 years are up, and maybe they want to go make some money? Interesting. Mr. Barry, what do you think?
2: Well, one thing to point out is that if we went to 18-year terms rather than life, I think the age at appointment would change. Right now, presidents are heavily incentivized to appoint younger and younger. Clarence Thomas was appointed in his early 40s. Most now are appointed under 55 so that they can serve as long as possible given life tenure. If we went to 18-year terms, presidents wouldn't feel that pressure anymore. It doesn't matter if they're 55, 60, even 65. They're likely to survive for 18 more years. And so I think actually a beneficial aspect of that would be you might see more 60-year-olds appointed, and then they're really at the age of retirement by the time they get to 18 years. If you look at the whole history of the Supreme Court from its start to about the 1970s, 18 years was just about the average time that they voluntarily chose to be on that before retiring. So I don't think it's an unreasonable amount of time to expect them to serve.
0: Interesting. That's a good argument the other way. Now, going forward, is there any way to kind of take the politics out of this process at all, Mr. Barry, and maybe do some things that might make it less of political and political-based appointments?
2: Well, I think to one extent, you would lower the temperature of every single nomination if you had 18-year term limits, because then you would have regular guaranteed appointments every 2 years. So you would have less of a notion of the fate of the republic or the balance of the court hinges on one single nomination, the way we thought about it with both the Kavanaugh and the Barrett nominations. So you would know, okay, even if one party's going to get two in this election, the other party can win the next election and get two going the other way. So I would prefer having a court where each individual nomination is a real debate about judicial philosophy, but no single one is likely to tip the court for a generation.
0: Professor Sherry, your thoughts?
3: I think that's wrong if you look at it historically. There was a historical study that showed that since 1937, if term limits, 18-year term limits had been in place, 60% of the nominations would have changed the ideological composition of the court. And going forward, almost three-quarters of nominations likely would occur when the president and the Senate were held by different parties. I think it would also mean that the Supreme Court would be an issue in every election rather than just in some elections.
0: So would it be constitutional to have the 18-year term limit, Professor?
3: No, I think it would take a constitutional amendment to change that.
0: Mr. Berry?
2: Constitutional amendment is certainly the safest way to do it. There is a proposal to looking only prospectively. So to be clear, not cutting short the terms of any justices already appointed, but change the rules prospectively so you serve 18 years on the Supreme Court and then life on a federal appellate court. There is at least an argument that that would conform to the Constitution's requirement that judges serve for good behavior, meaning on the judiciary for life.
0: So, Professor, what do you think about that?
3: I don't think it would work because justices are confirmed as a Supreme Court justice. They are not confirmed as a federal judge. And so I think that they would have to be stay on the Supreme Court.
0: So what about the proposal for changing, which I've heard from some folks, about changing the number of votes needed in the Senate to up to two-thirds to get an appointment through to the Supreme Court? What do you think about that, Professor?
3: I think that would help. I think that would help because it would require compromise. It would between senators of both parties and the president. And I think we would end up with less extremist justices, more centrist justices.
0: Mr. Berry, your take.
2: I'd be concerned that not only would justices be centrist, but they wouldn't really have a coherent judicial philosophy. Right now, we have an interesting debates on the courts. We have justices admitting that they're originalist at the time that they're nominated, or admitting that they're pluralist or non-originalist. I'd rather have that, have a mix of Kavanaugh's, Gorsuch's versus Barrett's and Kagan's, than nine justices who refuse to sort of admit to any specific judicial philosophy in order to get confirmed.
0: Well, isn't that the case sometimes anyways? They say they don't have a judicial philosophy, Professor?
3: Sometimes they say that, but I think it's important to note that there's a difference between judicial philosophy, and I agree with Thomas that it is a good thing to have people with different judicial philosophies on the court. But there's a difference between that and ideology. Ideology is about results, and the court is, many of the justices on both sides of the aisle are now more about results than they are about methodology.
0: All right. Well, thank you both for a very robust discussion, and I think our viewers got a good education for both of you. Thank you very much.
2: Thank you.
0: Now it's time for my take. Here's my take. The Founding Fathers got it right. Trying to insulate the Supreme Court from political influence as much as possible was a great idea, and that's why they had lifetime appointments. I think if you reduce that lifetime appointment to an 18-year term, you still can achieve that goal. Is there a risk? Yes, of course. People could be thinking about their next job after the Supreme Court while they're a justice. That's a risk. That risk is outweighed by two things. Number one is the president of almost every election will be able to appoint a justice or two to the Supreme Court. That's a good thing. That'll keep the balance going forward. And secondly, they might have more mature and more experienced justices taking the bench on the Supreme Court, because you're not going to worry about appointing someone that young so they can sit on the court for 40 years. So in the end, I think the 18-year term is a good thing. That's my take. Let's give it a whirl. That's all for this week, folks. To send in your comments for the show, visit wcny.org/balancingact. For Balancing Act extras and exclusives, follow us on social media. Thank you for joining us. And remember, in the circus that is politics, there's always a balancing act. I'm John Cacker. We'll see you next time, America.

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1: Hey, I'm Joel Stockton with WCNY Community FM, producer and production manager. And sometimes in my line of work, it's amazing that you can connect with somebody just over a quick conversation. And a prime example of that is the guest that I've got in today. Last week, we had a recording for Syracuse On Stage where I had the pleasure of meeting boxing coach Joe Stray. And he really made it apparent the connection between boxing and the way that it can affect the community, especially here in Syracuse, New York. So I'm going to let these two guys go ahead and introduce themselves.
2: Hey, I'm Joe Stray with Primetime Boxing in Syracuse, New York.
3: Michael Alexander, Alexander's Paving and Construction, and also a representative of Primetime Boxing in Syracuse, New York.
2: Hey, man, thanks for having us here.
1: Hey, thanks for coming in, guys. I really appreciate your time and really excited about this conversation. I've been a huge combat sports fan for about 6 or 7 years. For the most part, it started off as MMA. I've been watching the UFC for probably the last 5 or 6 years. Just recently got into boxing. And like I say, we had Joe Stray in here last week talking about boxing, and he's working in coordination with Syracuse On Stage for their upcoming presentation of Relentless. And we had a really good conversation about how boxing can kind of be a metaphor for life and some of the ways that it can really affect youth in a positive way and adults that may be going through kind of a turbulent time in their life. So can you guys give us a little bit of backstory about how you got into boxing, some of the things that you've gone through that have led to the position that you're in right now?
2: Round work, man. I want to say that both of Michael and I can relate to just round work and repetition, regardless of previous circumstances, staying the course and kind of instilling that for the young guys. There's another round after that round and so forth and so on. So instilling champion mindset, bro. So it's imperative. It's a skill in itself. Yeah, life isn't perfect. There is plenty of punches that we're going to take throughout life and the journey. We might get hit with a good combo. So might catch that standing eight. So how do you respond when you're down and out?
1: Yeah. You just kind of got to keep plugging away, take things punch for punch and round by round and keep plugging on.
2: And at some point, I think it's just human nature that we all experience some struggle and adversity, and our ability to have the skills and the tools necessary to overcome that stuff is important to pass on and be a light for others rather than have people just figure it out themselves all the time.
1: And kind of speaking about somebody that's a light for others, I want to talk to Michael Alexander here. Before we started recording today, you were kind of giving me a little bit of your backstory, some of the things that you've gone through in your life, and it really impacted me. Mm-hmm. Can you give our listeners kind of a summary of what you were telling me?
3: Yeah, sure. Okay, so, you know, Michael Alexander, I think, you know, what I've been through in my life and the struggles started when I was a teenager. You know, I was heavily involved in gang violence and gang activity in the Syracuse area. I went to prison for a long stint, and I believe there is where I learned a lot about life and just being a man in general. Because I think that, you know, when you're outside and you're going through things, you can always kind of run from an issue and hide from it. But when you actually in a prison system or an environment where you can lose your life and there is nowhere to run, I think that raises you up rather quickly. So as a 19-year-old, a young 20-year-old kid, skinny, frail, just coming from that point of view, that perspective and that walk of life, I think it prepares you in a different way for society, for life, and how to come out here and just do something positive. So that's why I joined Joe and, you know, started boxing to get my aggression out And I think that it's working for me. I think that it's therapeutic. And, you know, also, life doesn't really give you a blueprint. It gives you obstacles. And once you overcome those obstacles, you build your own blueprint through life. So that's basically where we at today.
1: Yeah, and I feel like that's really important, especially, like you say, kind of that transition into boxing gives you that outlet to get your aggression out. I mean, right. Boxing teaches so many different important things for adolescents and teens, especially in men, mm-hmm. because I feel like men all have that kind of natural aggression as they're going through adolescence,
3: right.
1: And they need an outlet to get rid of that aggression. They need to be taught discipline, respect, along with that aggression, mm-hmm. so that they don't end up following a bad path. I mean, we live in Syracuse, New York, that has one of the highest rates of poverty in mm-hmm. New York State. So with that poverty, there comes situations where you're kind of going to need to make choices in your life that can very easily lead to bad situations. And it seems like that's kind of how life happened with you, and that until you found boxing after you had made those mistakes.
3: Right. I mean, well, you know, to piggyback off that, in my experience, poverty always begets crime.
1: Yeah.
3: You know, when somebody feel like they're not making enough, they always want to take the easy route and do something easy to make money to escape the poverty. So yeah. I think that's where we all start trying to escape the poverty, and then it becomes a lifestyle, and then it becomes addictive. Whether that be by way of music, the algorithm, what they pushing, what may look cool. But, you know, just learning from life experiences and going through that, I'm happy I came out on the positive side of things, because it could have easily took a dark turn for me.
1: Oh, 100%. I mean, when you grow up around poverty, you've got all of these, what you would consider role models at the time, yeah. that are making choices that may not be great choices, but you look up to them as a role model, so you end up making those same bad decisions.
3: Right.
1: Whereas it seems like the both of you kind of try to conduct yourselves as good role models for these kids that are going through some of the same things that you would have gone through.
2: Yeah, so right. How can we use a sport like boxing as prevention?
1: 100%, you know? Yeah.
2: So preventing youth gangs, violent crime rates, guys that are stuck in pockets of poverty because they don't have the tools necessary to uplift themselves and put on the boots and lace up and make something of themselves. So that kind of idea is like, you know, hey man, sometimes we're not dealt the best hand, but now that you know what has been made of you, what are you going to make of yourself? And yep. you find out a lot about yourself when you go round for round for round for round, and what you're made of with proper guidance. Coaching, mentoring, guys that have been through it, and guys that know what they're talking about, and that can provide that wisdom to prevent reoccurrences, man.
1: Yeah.
2: So,
1: and I also feel like the boxing ring is a really good spot to, like you say, figure out what you're made of, but also how to come back after a loss. You yeah. know, one of my favorite sayings definitely. Is fail is an acronym for first attempt in learning. So every time that you fail, if you don't give up on yourself, you're going to come back even stronger. You're going to learn something. You're going to learn something in the boxing ring that you were lacking. Maybe you don't throw that right hook that knocks somebody out, and all of a sudden you start getting tired in the third round. You still got 7 rounds to go.
2: You're going to make every round better than the round before. Every round is the best round of
1: yep,
2: your life.
1: Yep. Fight every round like it's the last round, you know. And if that fight at the end of 10 rounds doesn't come out the way you want it, go back, train, learn, become more disciplined, and your next fight's going to be even better.
2: Yeah. That same ideology transferring into real estate development. Skills that young men have the mindset for and the capability to achieve with proper guidance. How do we take that same framework and say, okay, all that hustle in that round, how do you take that hustle into developmental stages of real estate and construction and make something of yourself and make a good living.
1: Yeah, because all of those skills you learn in the ring.
2: You still want to be smart in the ring. Still want to be smart.
1: Yeah.
2: So I'm happy that, man, in Jesus' name, bro, that Michael and I met each other. So that's a blessing in itself, bro.
1: I'm curious, Joe, as a coach teaching the youth boxing, do you have any particular stories of students of yours, peers of yours, that really stick out to you as kind of a success story?
2: Yeah. Tom Smith, a denizen of Maine, and he didn't grow up with much money. He was a poor kid from Maine, he admits it. And he found boxing in his hometown. I met him at Syracuse University, and I saw his potential and provided more discipline rather than just complacency. He was good, he had some skills, but I noticed it was kind of like a lack of discipline and kind of circumstances over vision. So it's like, hey man, you have some skills. We can sharpen those skills up. How can we get you more disciplined? How can you go from 220 pounds to 189 pounds? How can you see yourself being a champion rather than, well, yeah, I like boxing, I'm decent, but you know what, man, I don't got much. So how do we take those circumstances and complete that vision of, hey, there's light right there, bro, you have potential. So we need more repetition, we need more effort. We can measure your potential more so you can have better success. You're a C+. Let's get you to a B+. Tom Smith was able to embrace those skills, become a college boxing champion, and the recipient of the United States Intercollegiate Boxing Association scholarship.
1: Oh, that's incredible.
2: Yeah.
1: It really is amazing what a little bit of hard work, discipline, and the right role model can do for somebody.
2: Yep.
1: How about you, Michael? Do you have any success stories that kind of stick out in your personal life? I know that you're really involved with Primetime Boxing.

0: lot. You know what I'm saying? Just doing a lot. And a lot of those guys do a lot. Unfortunately, I also see the other side of that story where a lot of them got life. And I talk to them every day. And they're depressed and they're going through things and they want me to help them out. So I always try to help them out and just keep God before anything. So I think boxing is my therapy. Boxing is a lot of other people's therapy. But always remember to keep God first, because without God, nothing is possible. And, you know, remembering that the good things that come in life as well as the bad is all a part of God's plan. So I think when you start looking at things from that perspective, you look at life from a more positive outlook. But yeah, like, and myself, I'm a success story. You know, not to be boastful, but I feel like I'm a success story because there was many times I didn't think I would make it past 25. Even living in prison, I used to wake up feeling like I might leave today because of the violence or whatever. Even being in the neighborhood, the violence can take your life. So just making it this far in life and being successful and making money that I didn't think I could make in the fields I thought I could make it in is a success story. Being around guys like Joe, we both boxed with Ray a long time ago, so we both been in rough areas. Seeing him make it and own a gym studio, he a success story, you know? And that's the beautiful thing about life. And I think the success stories and the lights, as Joe would say, we need to protect the youth, not only the youth, just protect the good, righteous people in general. And I think that'll make the world a better place, because we need healing. Yep. As a society right now, I feel like we all going through a struggle. I see pain in a lot of people's eyes. And I just think that we all need to be more vocal about helping one another. Stop putting everything on one man. Let's leave it in God's hands and love more. Love more, hate less. And I think that that'll make the world a better place.
1: And that's why I was so excited to get you both in here today. The real purpose of Community FM has always been to show the strength of Syracuse as a community. You know, we've got 14 local programs that are produced here monthly that all put a focus on the programs, the organizations, the people here that are here in the community to support those that need it. And the stories that you guys have shared here today is just a prime example of that. And for our listeners out there, if they feel like they need an outlet like you guys have had for boxing, and they're interested in talking to either of you, Joe, what's a good way to get in communication with you?
2: CoachJoeBoxing.com. We are a good representation of inner city, city of Syracuse, suburban areas. So I'm thinking of like just kind of measures of central tendency, man. Are we outliers because we've had some TKOs and came back from that? So it's like, how can you take the measure of central tendency, right? The average of a collection, right? And then if you're gonna consider us guys like us outliers, right? How can we take the average and make it more outliers, right? So then the new measure of central tendency is considered to be more outliers and high achievers.
1: Yep.
2: Rather than just continue to fall in the depths of despair and struggle worse. It doesn't make sense to me.
1: Yep.
2: So, yeah, man, you can get in contact with me through my website. My number is 315-877-5320.
1: Let's hear that one more time.
2: 315-877-5320.
1: And for everybody listening, I'll also include those links in the web post in the description. So, I mean, I feel like we've done a good job talking about boxing and its effects on the community. Mm-hmm. I do want to talk a little bit about how the landscape of boxing has kind of started changing a little bit here recently. It seems like boxing in its heyday back in like the 80s and 90s with Muhammad Ali and Mike Tyson, and those were huge family events. And to me, it may just be my ignorance, because I came into combat sports as an MMA fan. I got used to those 3-5 minute round sprints. So when I started trying to get into boxing a year ago, I was a little bit biased. To me, they were a little bit boring at first. It took me 3, 4, 5 months to figure

0: out, the boxing isn't a sprint, it's a marathon. You know, those first 3-4 rounds, you're feeling your opponent out.
1: Unless you're fighting Michael, bro. He hits just as hard as Tyson. I mean,
0: but Mike's an outlier. Michael. But it seems like boxing is making a comeback recently. I mean, just last weekend, as we're recording this in the studio, again, Zuffa Boxing, promoted by Dana White, just made its premiere on Paramount Plus, along with the UFC's first card on Paramount Plus. How do you guys feel about Zuffa Boxing and the impact that it might have on boxing?
1: Fighters find a home in Zuffa Boxing? Can they find a fight league? Because that's been status quo. There's no league for boxing. You have belts, you have organizations, WBO, WBC, IBF, IBO, Ring Magazine. Whoever has those belts has power to negotiate.
0: Yep.
1: So in other sports, we mentioned this before, you have MLB, NHL, NBA. Boxing misses that collectiveness. So Zuffa Boxing has that potential to say, here's the league y'all have been yearning for as fighters, as friends and family. So it has tremendous potential. It has potential to bring guys like Crawford out of retirement.
0: Yep.
1: So I think Dana White is the right guy for it because he's shown a track record of taking the UFC and buying it for $1 million and making it completely mainstream, where any nation you go to, any continent you go to, they know what UFC is.
0: Yeah, I mean, with this new Paramount deal, they just sold their media rights to Paramount for $7.7 billion.
1: Yeah,
0: and so, getting away from the pay-per-view model that has been pertinent to UFC, MMA, and
1: getting
0: boxing.
1: Fights in front of families again.
0: Yeah, yeah.
1: Rather than, well, this fight's $75, this fight's $80. So
0: now you can get all of it for the price of one boxing card.
1: Yeah, it's on Paramount Plus. It just allows the households to be together and, you know, and it have bonding and belief.
0: And it seems like they're trying to pass the wealth of boxing around to everybody involved in the sport with Zuffa.
1: Yeah.
0: Typically, when you look at a boxing card, your undercard fighters, they're going to be making, what, $2,000 to show, $2,000 to win. So they're out there putting their life on the line for $4,000. Now, and then you've got your champions that are making $20 million on the exact same card.
1: The measure of Central Tennessee, those guys are, you know, risking a lot of their health and wellness for not a lot of money, and it's difficult to take care of yourself if you can't cover the inflation of society.
0: Yep.
1: So,
0: and I mean, the fighters had things that tried to protect them so that they weren't taken advantage of, like the Muhammad Ali Act and things like that, but that still didn't spread that wealth. Whereas Zuffa Boxing, they're taking the same kind of pay example as Dana White's done with the UFC. Where, no, the people in the main event may not make quite as much, but everybody on the card is making a living.
1: Yeah, that's a good thing, man. It's difficult to continue to negotiate if you're not having high performance.
0: Yeah.
1: And that's just what it is. It's hard to sell a house that's decrepit over a house that's has full repairs and fully updated.
0: Yep.
1: You know? It's the same thing with the fighters. They have to continue to train hard, have good recovery, stay smart, so they can have a good career. So the average lifespan for fighters is not much.
0: Yep.
1: So while you're in it, try to get as much as you can.
0: Oh, 100%.
1: So when your run is over, just admit when it's at its end.
0: Yep. And speaking of the current landscape of boxing, I hear there's a pretty big card coming up this weekend you wanted to talk about. What's going on this weekend on the zone?
1: Teofimo Lopez, man. That is a fight of the decade. That is a clash between two high-performance boxers and two champions. Shakur Stevenson is 135-pound WBC lightweight champion. Teofimo Lopez, 140-pound light welterweight champion with WBO and Ring Magazine. The question is for this weekend.
0: Yep.
1: Can he become four-time champion over a puncher like Teofimo? So, who fought and outclassed Lomachenko. So, yeah.
2: He's going to do good. He got high ring IQ.
1: He does. And he has rounds with Crawford.
0: Right. Eddie experience with Crawford, you know, that's an advantage.
1: Yeah.
0: I guess we'll see this weekend how it goes, man. If he can do it, it's going to be a feat. If not, it's going to be a good fight.
1: Gonna refer it to Antonio Tarver. Hey, man, maybe we can get him on a call one of these days. We went live together before, chopped it up before the Fatal Fury in New York City when they had good elite fights. Actually, Teofimo Lopez was on that card. And I like Tarver mentioning who can have ring generalship. Michael mentioned ring IQ, same type of understanding. Who can be able to stand in the middle of that ring and box well, outbox, outperform? If, like Tarver said, if Shakur can use speed and avoid Teofimo's counterpunches, it's going to be his fight and it's going to be his rounds. If he can't and Teofimo is able to break through the guard, throw combinations, and use his power punches, it's going to be Teofimo's fight. So, lots of rounds, and it'll be a good one, man. It'll be a good one.
0: Is it 10 or 12?
1: That should be a 12-round fight.
0: That's what I thought. Awesome. I think that we're coming up on our last minute or two. Is there anything that I missed that you guys want to talk about real quick? Any last-minute ideas?
1: Yeah, I want to mention that. Come through to Primetime Boxing, have fun, learn some skills. A guy like Michael could take you under his wing and show you a thing or two about construction, remodeling houses, you know, the process of, you know, demoing houses, refinishing them, repurposing them. Bro, that helps the community too. You can drive around any block of Syracuse and see a house that's boarded up, whether people are taking care of it or not. That's just, you know, that's the reality of it. Maybe you might have some tenants in there that aren't holding their end of the bargain, and it's still worth it to invest the time, energy, and resources, because it's going to help yourself, because you're going to get rewards from it, because you're putting in the hard work.
0: It's our city.
1: Yeah, and that too.
0: Put the time and investment into our city to make it what we want it to be and what we need it to be.
1: Yeah, so.
2: And, you know, to piggyback off that, I mean, my last message would be basically to the youth, to anybody who's struggling, anybody that's going through some. Mentality is everything. The way you do one thing is the way you do most things. Keep a positive outlook, stay focused, and, you know, come to the gym and just learn respect, courage, and discipline. I think one of the biggest things about fighting or boxing or anything is it teaches courage, because nobody wants to get punched in the face. So if you got enough heart to get in the ring and take a punch, you got enough courage to me. And just stay positive, stay focused, and stay optimistic. And again, let's look beyond the city. I know me and Joe speak about that a lot. We want to impact the world. This is something that we want to scale global. So hopefully, through the grace of God, we can do that.
0: I can't think of a better way to leave off, man. Michael, Joe, thank you so much for coming into the studio today. It's been an awesome conversation. 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And until next time, thanks for listening.
1: Joe, you're the man.
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2: Welcome to Thursday Morning Roundtable. Thanks for being here. Thank you to OCC for providing the space for us today. My name is Jenny Dombrowski. I'm the Executive Director of Office of Community Engagement at Syracuse University. And before we begin, I would like to acknowledge with respect the Onondaga Nation, firekeepers of the Haudenosaunee, the indigenous people on whose ancestral land Syracuse University and Onondaga Community College now stands. This time, I'm pleased to begin with introductions of our panelists. First, our moderator. Today, we have Andaria Jones. Andaria helps entrepreneurs and communities grow. Over the past 8 years, she has led multi-million dollar projects, helped founders raise over $128 million, and built programs that make resources and capital accessible. She founded Creators Lounge in 2016 to support local funders and now leads the Corey Hatchery Incubator at Syracuse University, helping students and alumni scale their ventures. Andaria has been recognized by Forbes Under 30 and Central New York 40 Under 40, and she serves as chair of Gen Next on Syracuse Mayor-elect Sharon Owen, or sorry, this is now Mayor. Now Mayor Sharon Owens' transition team. Beyond these awards, her work focuses on connecting people with tools to build wealth and opportunity. Welcome, Andaria. Thank you. On our panel next, we have Daniel Kalinske. Dan serves as the Central New York Regional Director at Empire State Development, where he helps to lead economic and community development initiatives across the five counties of Central New York region. In this role, he works closely with local businesses, leaders, and community partners to advance strategic investments, strengthen regional competitiveness, and support sustainable growth. In addition to this work in state economic development, Daniel contributes his knowledge and experience to the broader community through board service with the United Way and NUAIR, helping guide regional efforts in social impact and uncrewed systems innovation. Daniel's a graduate of Hobart College, where he earned degrees in biology and environmental studies. He later continued his education at Syracuse University. He resides in Camillus with his wife, Brittany, and their two daughters, and remains deeply committed to the vitality and future of Central New York. Welcome, Dan. Next, we have Walt Dixie. Walt has served as executive director of Jubilee Homes of Syracuse, Inc. for over 35 years. As executive director, he has overseen the construction and rehab of 100 properties of the city of Syracuse's southwest.